0: The French Coast Guard has rescued nearly 170 people after a boat caught fire in the English Channel. The boat carrying migrants set off from France's north coast on Monday. About a dozen people had minor injuries. Officials say in recent months, smugglers have been trying to cram more people onto boats. Thousands of migrants are still in the Spanish enclave of Ceuta after they swam from Morocco last week. More than 70,000 people arrived in the Spanish territory on the northwestern tip of Africa in a single day. Spanish leaders say the incident was fueled by misinformation. As Nala Ayed reports, it's kicked off a firestorm of reaction across Europe.
1: Dozens of young men are jostling as they settle into a lineup in front of policemen keeping a watchful eye. Even with the dwindling numbers of migrants, the Red Cross food handout is a big undertaking. And for those without food for days, long overdue. Of the now estimated 70,000 who suddenly streamed into Ceuta last week, 86 people died, and now some 2,000 remain, according to the Interior Minister. Many of them sleeping out in the open on the beach. Still a monumental humanitarian challenge. Desperation is what brought many of them here. Sudanese, Afghans, Palestinians, and Moroccans. Some fleeing conflicts, others seeking better lives. They all dream of reaching Europe. Ahmed Haroun is from Sudan.
2: I have many dreams. And the first dreams to me, just I want to help my last family. You know why I said last? Because I lost a lot of them, and I will fight for them. I will fight, I will do anything just to help them.
1: The surge last week into the Spanish enclave sent Europe into a political tailspin, with some blaming Spain's more generous policies, while others, specifically Italy, temporarily suspending the Schengen free movement agreement with Spain. At an emergency meeting today, EU interior ministers offered Spain praise. And according to EU Commissioner for Internal Affairs and Migration, Magnus Brunner, some help, including emergency funding,
3: to strengthen the protection of the external border in Ceuta, also supporting returns, of course, and also to prevent movements to the European Union.
1: Such aims seen as non-negotiable in an environment where immigration is a top concern and where many people from Madrid to Washington paint this crisis as an invasion. A victory for the far right, says José Javier Olivas Osuna, a political science professor in Madrid.
4: Is they have managed to impose the terms in which we discuss about the issue. So the fact that people use invasion as a term, the fact that we drive attention away from the humanitarian crisis, this is the real victory.
1: And with several elections looming, defending the borders will be front and center. Expect the hard lines to stand. Nala Ayed, CBC News, London.
0: The United Nations is calling for the protection of civilian infrastructure in Gaza after it says a sixth grade student was shot in a tented classroom. Spokesperson Farhan Haq says Israeli forces have also demolished the last remaining school in a compound in a northern city. Haq says troops destroyed tents sheltering a dozen families nearby.
5: We stress that under international humanitarian law, civilians and civilian infrastructure must be protected and should not be targeted. Learning spaces must remain safe and protected environments for both students and teachers.
0: Haq says humanitarian partners moved in to help the displaced. The deadly Ebola epidemic is not slowing down in the Democratic Republic of Congo, but Canadians are stepping up to offer a bit of hope in the form of a vaccine. Health Canada has authorized a phase one clinical trial, even though there have been no cases here. Lauren Pelly explains.
6: If you compare this outbreak to previous Ebola outbreaks, we have been able to start trials more quickly.
7: And right now, speed matters, says Dr. Vasi Murthy from the World Health Organization. The Democratic Republic of Congo remains in the grips of a challenging Ebola outbreak, the fastest growing one on record. Now, Health Canada is joining the fight.
6: The preclinical data that we're seeing is promising.
7: Federal officials gave Moderna the green light for a clinical trial of a vaccine targeting the Bundibugyo Ebola virus, which

0: From her brand new album, Petals, this is Ariana Grande with the song Hate That I Made You Love Me, which currently sits in the top 10 in the Canada and the U.S. And again, beautiful track. You know, we're all like slowly not bopping our heads, but moving our heads for sure. It doesn't scream summer bop, Emily. But what do you make of Ariana's decision to lead with this single in this moment?
1: Yeah, I think I see this twofold. I mean, one, I think with the level of celebrity, like a pop star like Ariana, when we know so much about her personal life, it would feel incredibly disingenuous for her to come out with a bunch of pop bangers about how great life is. One, when that doesn't echo the world that we're in right now. And two, when we know for a fact she's going through some tough personal times, you know, with separation and relationship and et cetera, things we don't even know. Mm-hmm. So I think that that celebrity aspect is one part of it. Mm-hmm. But I also think, like, you think of like escapism in music. I don't want to escape from the summer. It's probably the only season I don't want to escape from. So if it's something is too happy, you know, like the times right now are there can't be too much of a juxtaposition there. Like when I come back to reality and that escapist music, I don't want to come back to this sad reality. I think it actually feels better when it's like the relatability of a sad song of the summer, when summer's been pretty sad. The world's not in the greatest state right now. Yeah. So sad feels good. Sad feels right now.
0: That's true. It's a little bit like a collective sort of like
1: let's
0: crawling.
1: Cry
0: yes, let's cry together. I get it.
1: Yeah.
0: You know, the song is sad. The vibe is sad. Let's hear from another pop star who recently marked her big return. Spring.

0: from her new album, Daughter from Hell. That's Gracie Abrams with the song Hit the Wall. Emily, when you listen to that record, how do you think it fits into this like pantheon of sad girl summer?
1: I think it fits on paper, but I don't think we're going to be talking about this Gracie Abrams album in a few months from now. It is very forgettable. Mm. I think we're talking about comfort. I think a lot of like nostalgia, and artists are trying to lean into that. So yeah. Ella Langley is an example of how that was, you know, successful. And here we see Gracie just leaning into comfort and the same old, to the point that it becomes actually just like Melba Toast pop. Like there's nothing particular about it. So I don't think that this fits in. I don't think that it's exceptional. I don't think it's terrible, but I don't think it's exceptional. So I think it's too navel-gazy for it to be, have that relatability and that comfort that we crave, not only in a song in the summer, but in a, you know, a pop album that has any resonance. I'm sorry, Gracie Abrams fans, but I'm not one of ya.
0: I love the example of Melba Toast. I've always used that. You know, it is a dry cracker. What more can you say about it?
1: It's a dry cracker.
0: We've been talking about sad girls, but, you know, you got to point out that Rap's original Sad Boy is also having a bit of a moment with this song.

0: eating and drinking. And within a month, about 90% had died. So that experiment I really see as such a powerful illustration of the brain disease model of addiction as a chronic relapsing neurobiological disease of compulsion. Because if you ask what would make an animal take so much cocaine at the expense of food and water to the point of death, the natural idea is, well, it's the power of drugs to hijack the brain and compel use.
1: Addictive drugs all cause dopamine to flood the reward pathway 10 times higher than a natural reward would. Over chronic use, nothing else natural is quite as rewarding.
0: Subsequent experiments have really shown that that's not the right interpretation. One of the things you might notice about that early experiment is that it's an extremely unnatural environment for a rat to live in. Rats are highly social animals. They forage. They're used to living in complex environments where they make lots of choices. And in that environment that they were in, there was literally nothing but cocaine. So you might wonder what happens if we give rats a choice between cocaine and another reward. And that is exactly what a number of scientists did over the course of a couple of decades of extremely highly controlled, beautifully designed experimental work. The basic idea is that instead of there just being a lever you can press for cocaine, the rats were in a chamber where there are two levers, one for cocaine and one in the first set of studies for saccharine water. And in the second set of studies, the lever is for social reward. And the rats are trained so that they know what they can get by pressing each lever. In the experiment, both levers come out at once and they're given a choice. The amazing finding is that even when the rats show every indication of addiction-like behavior, and they're not hungry or thirsty, and they're not socially deprived, 90% of them take the saccharine water over the cocaine, and 100% of them take the social reward over the cocaine. So it's this incredible finding from science, which really ought to make us question whether what was going on in that original experiment was that drugs were hijacking the brain, or rather that the rats were alone in a cage with nothing but cocaine, right? That's what's explaining their behavior, the poverty of their environment, and the psychological impact that's having on them. So the book really invites the reader at various points consistently throughout it, and beginning in the title, to imagine themselves as a person with addiction in the circumstances in which we know many people with addiction live. And to think about what that would be like, not only what they would do, but what in that context drugs might mean for them.
2: Can you be more explicit about the cage that some people find themselves in?
0: It involves coming from backgrounds where there are things like poverty, bullying, war, social isolation, often migration, where education and employment opportunities are limited, potentially even non-existent, and where people just live with a great deal of distress and suffering. So there's anxiety and depression and some of the sort of cognitive thinking and lack of self-esteem and lack of self-worth that can characterize many forms of mental disorder, especially when people have lived in conditions where they felt deeply ostracized and indeed mistreated by mainstream society.
2: You've come up with three reasons that you think people might work against their own good when it comes to drugs. Self-medication, I think, would be rather obvious to people through this discussion and just through anecdotal experience. You also point out that there's a kind of self-identity at times, that people can be in a community of people with addiction and there's actually a sense of purpose around obtaining drugs and being with those people. But I wanted to ask you about the third one, which you say is self-harm. Can you talk about that one?
0: That is an incredibly painful thing to start to think about, self-harm and suicide are

0: from South Africa, now based in Toronto. That is Con the Artist with Where's Your Girlfriend here on Q.
1: Hi, I'm Debbie Harry, and you're listening to Q with Tom Power.

before we get out of here today, we've got time for one more song. Anaïs Cardot is a French and Gabonese artist who started her musical career when she was a student at the University of Ottawa. Her music blends jazz and soul and folk. She puts it all together, basically all the genres she was exposed to as a kid. She's worked with influential artists like Wizkid and Asha K. And she is definitely an artist to watch. This is a song of hers. It's called FOMO.

0: land hasn't been touched by the fire this time. It's really hard because with the first fire, we're just like, you know, we're going to rebuild. We got a house. We did all of our fencing. We got all that kind of stuff done. But it was like, it was a huge impact because like our family is a ranching family and all of our pen, like our round pens for our horses and cattle that we used to have, were all gone. So it's like, it's a whole new property now. Like it's not so ranchy and like, so it's like hard to get used to still that like what our land used to be isn't what it was.
1: I hear you talking about how you're leading your kids a hug when they need it or some listening and of course no pressure. How are you taking care of yourself through this?
0: I have a pretty great support system with my family. I've gone to the creek because that's one of our things. We go to the creek and we pray and I've done that. I just really worry about my family. I don't have time to like really slow down.
1: I bet. Well, I'm glad your family has you and I'm glad you have the creek and it's very good of you to speak with us under difficult circumstances, Tiffany. Thank you.
0: Yeah, you're welcome.
1: That was Tiffany Wilson, a member of the Okanagan Indian Band. Lori Daniels is the co-director of the Center for Wildfire Coexistence at the University of British Columbia. How are you reacting to the news and these accounts of fire spreading in the Okanagan?
2: Oh, it's been heart-wrenching to hear Denise and Tiffany speak and to hear from others who I know in that region. The fires and the hot, dry, windy conditions, we knew that cold front was coming. We'd been warned about it in the news and our fears have come to fruition. We've seen these kinds of weather systems under extreme drought have such consequence in British Columbia for several years now, 2023, 2021, before this year, 2024. We're just having back-to-back extreme fire seasons with huge consequence to communities. My heart sinks every time another community is impacted like this.
1: You mentioned a cold front and that was a challenge did not help communities and people worried about these fires. Explain that.
2: Yeah, and I might step back and say parts of BC, the southern part of BC, southwestern part of BC had very low snowpacks this year. So we've been watching since literally March and April, saying, you know, it's an extreme drought. We were worried about this fire season. Early on, we got bits of rain that made it wet. But as soon as July hit, it started drying out. We've had these heat episodes where temperatures are in the upper 30s, drying out the forest and the communities, making them so susceptible. So the Okanagan region has not had much rain. It's been very hot. When I was in the Okanagan just a week and a bit ago, it was almost 40 degrees. And we've not had the relief that we needed from, you know, some good rain. The cold front that came through brought with it, you'd think, you know, a cold front sounds like good news when it's so hot and dry. It cooled the temperatures down a bit, but it didn't bring enough rain or any rain to this particular region in the North Okanagan. But it did bring a lot of wind. And when you're in hot, dry conditions and that cold front comes through, it also creates turbulence. So it created lightning, which started, again, a whole nother wave of lightning strikes in and around the region, plus very windy conditions superimposed on that hot, dry condition and drought. So we're just looking at the perfect storm from a fire perspective.
1: What is the challenge and the approach from wildfire fighters under those kind of conditions?
2: Yeah, very challenging for wildland firefighters. So there's kind of two components. One is using planes and helicopters, aircraft that bring water and fire retardant to try to cool the fire and redirect its spread so that they get some control. But it's really the boots on the ground. It is the firefighters who are on the ground making sure that cooled fire is actually put out. They can only work on the margins of the fire where it is not got open flames that are rapidly moving. Otherwise, we're putting lives at risk to try to stop that fire. And they're trying to literally dig up the ground, create fuel breaks, create boundaries on the fire, get it contained, and then ultimately get it out. Remember, this is very physical work, and they're working in

0: reckon with. But I think part of what we have to do to understand addiction is recognize that sometimes people do things that are self-destructive on purpose. And addiction, the use of drugs in addiction, can be one of those things. And why that matters is that if that's what's going on with a person, then first of all, we won't be able to help them if we're insisting that they have a brain disease of compulsion, or we're thinking that really they're doing this to make themselves feel better, right? It's a form of self-medication. In fact, they're doing the very opposite. They're doing it to harm themselves. But at the same time, we do have clinical tools to help people with self-harm and to help people with suicidal ideation and the sense of self, which often underlies both of those self-destructive desires. And so it allows us to take those resources and bring them to bear in appropriate cases with people with addiction.
1: In the treatment of addiction, when I looked into how widespread the brain disease model was in Canada, I saw a number of research centers and rehab facilities that sort of combined the two ideas, that addiction is a mental health issue and a brain disorder. Does that work for you?
0: So the key thing to the way I want to think about addiction is that it's not one thing for everyone. So one of the benefits of thinking about addiction as a pattern of drug use that's gone wrong, if you want a label for this, we could call it a behavioral disorder, is that the explanation of why it's gone wrong and what's going on with a particular person can really differ person to person. And I think this is tremendously important. People are different. We are different from each other. People with addiction are no different from the rest of us in this way. They're different from each other. So I suppose what I worry about the way you have just sort of described the conceptualization of addiction within some treatment facilities is that it's going to be a mental health condition, which is a brain disease. And that is narrowing, even if it's the right way of seeing it for some people. So part of my really deep concern in writing the book is to make sure that we tailor our research attention and our treatment initiatives to everyone and try to help people whose problems may not be best addressed through the brain disease model. But that doesn't mean that when that model is appropriate for someone else, we shouldn't use it. So it is part of our thinking in contemporary society that most mental health conditions, I think, are brain diseases, right? We, in the 1980s, we had the broken brain decade where that kind of idea of mental disorder really took off and started to propagate. And many of the concerns that I identify in relation to addiction in the book also hold in relation to other kinds of mental disorder. I mean, we just haven't proved very good at finding the underlying brain mechanisms or in finding treatments for them.
1: Addiction seems like it can run in families. Is there a genetic component there that has to do with the brain?
0: I'm not a geneticist, so what I'm about to say needs to be checked and taken with a grain of salt, but I think about 15 different genes have been identified that predispose, but they're not uniquely identifying of any particular mental disorder, including addiction. It's also the case that a predisposition is not the same as an addiction or a disorder, right? A predisposition means that when genes interact with certain kinds of socioeconomic contexts of the sort you just mentioned, people are at heightened risk. And that means that we all ought to take heightened precaution in relation to that risk. But a predisposition is not the same as necessarily, inevitably getting the disorder or indeed having it, right? So the answer is yes, there is an important genetic

0: a key part in Canada's nuclear energy plan. It is really part of this bigger renewed interest in nuclear energy. And I'm curious to hear your view on, you know, compared to other forms of renewable power like solar and wind, for example, what is really driving this renewed interest in nuclear power that we're really seeing not only in Canada, but around the world?
1: Well, I would say a variety of factors, and those factors have been evolving over the past decade. Quite clearly, what put nuclear back into the conversation, let's say 10 years ago, was the very strong drive or desire to decarbonize the energy sector. And nuclear, like renewables, is a low-carbon energy generation technology. I say low, by the way, not zero, because when you actually account for the life cycle emissions associated with mining materials and building plants, nuclear as well as wind and solar and all of them are do incur some emissions, but let's call them low carbon, certainly lower than say natural gas or coal or oil, of course. So nuclear is low carbon, and the grid to run smoothly and reliably does require a certain amount of power that is there all the time, that is not subject to the weather patterns. Sun doesn't shine, the wind doesn't blow, as we all know. So that's what brought nuclear back into the conversation. But then the big sort of inflection point was 2022 with the invasion of Ukraine by Russia. I think that was a bit of an epiphany, a bit of a wake-up call for many countries, particularly Europe, but I would say globally, that understood, all of a sudden understood the value of energy security. So if you rely on other countries for your energy needs in the form of imports, then if something happens in the geopolitical situation of the world that disrupts that supply chain, well, all of a sudden you don't have energy. And you know, energy drives everything.
0: And we've certainly seen that in the Iran war with the supply of oil and gas.
1: Absolutely. Absolutely. I mean, if you look at countries, particularly in East Asia, Korea, Japan, Taiwan, even China, they don't have a lot of indigenous energy sources. They import a lot of hydrocarbons from the Middle East. And so absolutely, you know, when those supply chains are the supply lines are disrupted, that is a real issue. And of course, with Ukraine, it was really Europe that suffered because of all that Russian natural gas that was flowing in, and all of a sudden became no longer acceptable to be reliable on Russia. So it's not that nuclear magically resolves the issue of energy security, but because a nuclear power plant can operate for a long period of time without requiring a lot of fuel, it does actually strengthen considerably the overall energy security picture for a country. But then the third thing that happened, and that's even more recent, is the growth in demand of electricity, primarily driven by data centers and AI. That's certainly a thing in the US, but I imagine something similar is going on in Canada. And so the demand for electricity has gone up, and data centers, they require, of course, energy that is reliable. You know, you run these algorithms, and they run when they want to run, not necessarily be tied to weather patterns. And that's I think providing an additional rationale for nuclear. Fourth and last thing that I'll mention that is has always been true is the compactness of nuclear. So, particularly for countries that are constrained in terms of the use of their land for energy infrastructure, nuclear is extremely compact compared to renewables. So that's what I call the value proposition of nuclear.
0: I know you just kind of walked us through some of the value proposition, as you say, of nuclear energy. But it's also vulnerable in other ways, right? You know, I'm thinking of in particular, you know, the heat waves in Europe, countries like France, Hungary, Romania, having to temporarily shut down some nuclear reactors because they weren't able to cool them down properly.
2: The Romanian Navy carrying out controlled explosions on the Bala Canal to try to push more water into the River Danube. Record low levels have forced the government to shut down a nuclear reactor. In neighbouring Hungary, another nuclear plant is expected to be shut down because the water in the Danube

0: mysterious musical interlude from Catherine and Alex in Victoria. Good morning, I'm Doug Herbert. You are listening to Daybreak Kamloops right here on CBC Radio 1. Thank you to that Victoria crew for welcoming us in this morning. Air quality warnings are up for the South Thompson, the Cariboo, North and South Okanagan, as well as the Fraser Canyon. So just be aware, it is going to be another smoky day ahead of us. Even warmer than yesterday, we're seeing a high of 34. I think we got up to about 32 yesterday. And even warmer tomorrow, the prediction is 36. In our first half hour, as wildfires force thousands of people to evacuate, Canada's former environment minister says fossil fuels are driving the crisis. We're going to hear from Catherine McKenna in our first half hour. As well, Dominic LeBlanc is back in Washington for yet more talks, trying to stave off 50% tariffs by the U.S. on Canadian products. We'll speak with Rob Russo about that. Great to chat with Rob. He is a great interview, so I'm looking forward to connecting with him. Marcella's here now with some local news headlines. Good morning, Marcella.
1: Good morning, Doug. More extreme fire behavior is expected this week due to increasingly hot, dry weather in much of the province with no significant rainfall. Of the 116 wildfires now listed as active, 54 are burning out of control. And Kamloops City Council is divided over how best to borrow $160 million to build a new RCMP headquarters. They narrowly voted last week against holding a referendum, possibly driving up the cost of that major project even higher. Those stories and more coming up in the news at 6:30.
0: Thank you, Marcella. And a legend in the news business, Lloyd Robertson, has passed away. I know that we'll be talking a lot about it on World Report. Did you ever get to meet him, Marcella?
1: I think I met him during the Olympics. Okay. But what I remember most about him is the way that he read the news. He watched the news at 11 o'clock at night and the way he signed off. So
0: I always appreciated watching him. Mm-hmm. All right. Well, we will hear some memories of Lloyd Robertson on World Report, I'm sure. And I will likely have some stuff to play on our show a little bit later this morning on that front. All right, well, let's look at that weather report. Kamloops, Merritt, Logan Lake, smoky, a high of 34. Right now at the Kamloops Airport, it is 14 degrees and smoky, a 5 on the air quality health risk, so that is a moderate risk. World Report is next.
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3: 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He performed at Carnegie Hall at 8 years old, studied at Juilliard in Yale. But behind that success, he was struggling with anxiety, addiction, and burnout. He's here to tell us his story.
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4: This is World Report. Good morning. I'm Marcia Young in Kyiv. Firefighters hosed down flames at a hardware store. It was damaged in the latest wave of Russian missile and drone strikes. Ukrainian officials say at least 17 people were killed and 44 injured in attacks around the capital area. It comes after Ukrainian President Volodymyr Zelensky shared a disturbing video captured in the eastern region of Kherson. A 52-year-old man named Yuri is seen being attacked by an exploding drone. Yuri survived and says this is the second time he's come under attack. Ukraine is accusing Russia of hunting innocent people with drones like a human safari. Critical votes are still being counted in Michigan. It is one of five states that held primary elections last night. These votes are seen as a litmus test for the Democratic Party's future. Will they stick with a moderate representative or go with a progressive candidate? Reporter Steve Futterman joins me now from Los Angeles. And Steve, what is the latest?
5: Well, this is one of the most closely watched races in the nation. Democrats deciding who their candidate will be in this November's U.S. Senate race, a race that could determine which party controls the U.S. Senate. So a lot's at stake. The final votes are still being counted. But right now, the so-called progressive candidate, Abdul El-Sayed, has a narrow lead over the more establishment moderate candidate, Haley Stevens. She's a current member of the House. Now, no winner's been declared, but the New York Times says its analysis shows El-Sayed is the likely winner. Now, both candidates spoke last night, and both were very careful not to declare victory.
6: We've had a long, hard-fought primary, and we'll know soon who our nominee is going to be. And whoever wins is going to go and take on Mike Rogers.
7: We are not a purple state. We are a state in need of a movement to take our politics back.
5: And of course, this race seems to crystallize the ongoing battle within the Democratic Party between the establishment candidates and progressives. One of the big issues dividing the two sides, support for Israel, with progressive candidates promoting a more critical approach toward longtime U.S. policies in the Middle East.
4: Break down the other primaries.
5: Well, one other race I found very interesting was in Kansas, a traditional red state. Voters there, though, rejected a Republican-backed plan to allow voters to elect state Supreme Court judges. And this is another example of how voters in many states across the nation are going against the traditional parties, even when the parties have a majority in those states.
4: Thank you, Steve.
5: Thank you.
4: Steve Futterman in Los Angeles. Canada U.S. Trade Minister Dominic LeBlanc is back in Washington, D.C. He is expected to meet with U.S. senators and key industry leaders. LeBlanc is also meeting with Canada's negotiating team, including Chief Trade Negotiator Janice Charette. The visit comes ahead of the U.S.'s August 19 tariff deadline. If a deal between the countries is not reached by then, 50% tariffs will go into effect on Canadian goods. The targeted goods range from alcohol to hockey sticks to cement. The U.S. State Department says it is shutting down five foreign missions. One is the U.S. consulate in Winnipeg. Businesses on both sides of the border are worried. The downsizing of the United States' economic footprint and trade tariffs are already having an impact on their bottom lines. The CBC's Santiago Arias Orozco has the details.
8: It's useful to have feet on the ground.
9: For 20 years, Brad Kirbison worked at the United States Consulate in Winnipeg. It opened in 2001, covering the area between Toronto and Calgary.
8: No, it's a lot of geography, a lot of people, and a lot of issues that it's very hard to address from that distance.
9: The office doesn't handle visas or passports. Its key role to promote business and trade with Canada. Now the U.S. Department of State is transferring those responsibilities to its embassy in Ottawa, closing Winnipeg in a bid to streamline operations. Brian Peeler, with the Department of Political Science at the University of Manitoba, says it's a bigger loss for Americans.
10: Giving up a set of eyes and ears on a province that it's, you know, currently making sectoral-specific trade decisions about.
9: André Brown with Winnipeg's World Trade Center says Manitoba businesses will also bear the brunt. The U.S. consulate has helped them set up across the border. Hydro exports, agricultural supply chains, sales of critical minerals from Manitoba, now left without a direct advocate in the U.S. economy.
11: You know, who's now informing the U.S. ambassador in Ottawa on what's going on here?
9: The State Department says its priorities in Canada remain steadfast. It's unclear when the consulate will stop operating. Santiago Arias Orozco, CBC News, Winnipeg.
4: The number of new HIV infections is rising across this country, and it has Canadian health officials concerned about global funding cuts for HIV programs. In response, doctors in Calgary are launching a national consortium. And as the CBC's Corina Zapata reports, the goal is to create preventative solutions before it's too late.
12: This has the potential to result in a resurgence of the HIV epidemic.
13: Infectious disease physician Dr. Raynell Lang sounding the alarm about funding cuts by the U.S. and other international donors, which she says has led to less HIV testing, prevention, and care in many low- and middle-income countries.
12: Because of the lack of access to services and care, people are maybe migrating with little or much less medications that they previously had.
13: It's why she's working to bring doctors, researchers, organizations, and HIV-positive Canadians together. The consortium is calling on federal and provincial governments to do a better job of educating migrants and newcomers on HIV resources available here. Dr. John Gill, medical director of the Southern Alberta HIV Clinic, is helping lead the group.
14: We cannot be complacent that this will not directly or indirectly affect us, because healthcare, particularly infectious diseases, is a global problem.
13: At the Council of Agencies Serving South Asians, research lead Shabazz Mamdani is also very concerned about the international funding cuts. But he says,
15: we must be very careful not to translate that concern into the idea that immigrants bring HIV into Alberta.
13: Mamdani says it's also critical to improve culturally appropriate care for those already in Canada. In a statement to CBC, Health Canada says it continues to work with partners, including the provinces and territories, on tackling the public health issue. Karina Zapata, CBC News, Calgary.
16: Basically, I grabbed my marriage license, I grabbed a few odds and ends and some mementos, and I was out of there.
4: Arlene Jerva's home was on the main Okanagan Indian Reserve in British Columbia. It's now one of hundreds of properties destroyed by the Bradley Creek fire. 15,000 people in the province have been ordered to evacuate or be ready to leave.
16: It's very, very difficult. We're trying to just stay as positive as we can, and we're just trying to not think about it, frankly.
4: 116 wildfires are currently burning across BC. The Gordie Howe International Bridge is now open to pedestrians. People have been lining up on the Windsor, Ontario side all morning. They will be among the first to make this crossing into the U.S. by foot or bike. The CBC's Pritish Dale tells us all about the excitement behind the moment.
17: And I just kind of like took all my yoga mat to sleep on, got my chair here.
18: Windsor resident Justin Belmore has been camping at the base of the Gordie Howe International Bridge since early yesterday morning.
17: So I've just been telling everyone for years that I wanted to be like the first one to cycle across the Gordie Howe once this multi-use trail opened. So got to be a man of my word. And it kind of started as a joke, but here we are.
18: Belmore is just one of many people excited to make their way across the $6.4 billion structure. Vehicles have been crossing the bridge since last week after delays caused by ongoing trade tensions with the US. Still, some business owners like Phil Jacobs, who runs Jake's Old Town Tavern in Sandwich Town, are hoping the bridge will be a boon for the bottom line.
19: We've already had probably 8 Americans that have been over already and used our patios.
18: The path along the Gordie Howe Bridge is more than 2 kilometers long and connects to trails on either side of the border. Officials say it's open to everyone to travel by foot, bike, or mobility device, as long as they carry the proper identification. Pritish Dayal, CBC News, Windsor.
4: One of Canada's most recognized journalists, Lloyd Robertson, is dead. He was 92. Lloyd Robertson's death was announced by CTV News, where he was the evening news anchor for more than 35 years. But Robertson made his television debut here at CBC News. He was awarded the Order of Canada and multiple honorary degrees. More on his life at cbcnews.ca. That is World Report. I'm Marcia Young.
0: Thank you, Marcia. Yes, Lloyd Robertson, a staple in many Canadian households for many, many years. Sad to hear of his passing. 92. He had a good long life. Well, air quality warnings are up. If you haven't looked out your window, it is still smoky. We've got air quality warnings for the South Thompson, Caribou, the Lytton area, as well as the North and South Okanagan. So just be prepared. More smoke ahead today. Right now it is 13 and smoky at the Kamloops Airport. In our first half hour, Canada-U.S. Trade Minister Dominic LeBlanc is back in Washington ahead of the U.S. threat of a 50% tariff on hundreds of Canadian goods. We'll catch up on that with journalist Rob Russo. He's standing by. And a little bit later on this morning, many parts of Canada contract the RCMP for everyday policing, including here in Kamloops. We're going to hear why provincial premiers are urging Ottawa to renegotiate those deals. That's coming up at about 6:40. Marcella's here with the latest in local news. Good morning, Marcella.
1: Good morning, Doug. Parts of the interior will be even hotter tomorrow with no rain but possible lightning strikes, increasing the risk of more wildfires. Yesterday, we learned hundreds of properties have already been destroyed or damaged in the Caribou and the Okanagan. And as you mentioned, air quality alerts are now in effect for the South Thompson and parts of Metro Vancouver due to smoke from wildfires. Anyone with health issues is advised to avoid spending time outside and keep your windows closed. Those stories and more coming up in about 20 minutes.
0: Thank you, Marcella. And I am looking at the air quality health index for Kamloops right now. We are at a 5, which is about in the middle of moderate risk. So just be prepared. If you do have outdoor stuff, it might be better to try to get it done early. Hard to say what that smoke's going to do. It seems to sock in some afternoons and some other days it just clears. But let's look at that weather forecast. So as I mentioned, be prepared for smoke. Kamloops, Merritt, and Logan Lake. Environment Canada is predicting smoke today. A high of 34, 29 for Logan Lake. Right now it is smoky and 13 at the airport. Sun Peaks and Barrier, sunny with smoke, 23 in Sun Peaks, 31 in Barrier. Lytton, Lillooet, Cache Creek, and Ashcroft, smoky, a high of 36. And on the IQ Air website, it's listed as very unhealthy. That's the air quality for the Fraser Canyon. Clinton, 29 with smoke. Chase, the Shoe Swap, and Falkland, sunny with haze, a high of 31. Clearwater, Blue River, and Revelstoke, mainly sunny, 32 for Clearwater and Revelstoke, 30 for Blue River. In 100 Mile House and Williams Lake, smoke and sunshine, a high of 29. Right now at the Williams Lake Airport, it is 9 degrees and mainly sunny, a 3 on the Air Quality Health Index, so that's just at the top of low risk. Anaheim Lake, mainly sunny, a high of 31. Kelowna, 33 with smoke. And Vancouver, sunny and a high of 23.
1: And taking a look at the roads, the Trans-Canada Highway is still closed through Boston Bar in both directions. Drivers who normally travel through the Fraser Canyon are advised to take the Coquihalla Highway or Highway 3. Highway 97 remains closed through Clinton due to wildfires forcing hundreds of people out of their homes. Drivers can use Highway 24 as a detour to Kamloops. And a reminder, the Big Bar Reaction Ferry is still closed also due to wildfires. In Kamloops, eastbound traffic continues to be disrupted along McGill Road between Dalhousie and University Drive. Pre-planned water main upgrades are expected to wrap up in late August. If you see anything else you think we should know about, send us an email at kamloops@cbc.ca.
0: Thank you so much, Marcella.
1: You're welcome.
0: It is 6:13. In the past 48 hours, more than 5,000 people have evacuated wildfire zones across the province. At a press conference yesterday, Kevin Dunbar of BC Emergency Response and Recovery Operations addressed their approach to the evacuees.
20: I just really want to start by acknowledging that being evacuated is incredibly disruptive and a really challenging time for people. So I completely empathize and understand the impacts this is having and why folks may be frustrated. What I want people to take away from this is, as the province, we're doing everything that we can in our power to support you, keep you safe, and ensure people have a safe place to sleep, have the supports they need while they're evacuated, and ultimately get them home safely as soon as they can. We take a significant amount of steps to prepare for these eventualities. We pre-position capacity to set up group lodging, to find accommodations for people. The minister mentioned at the beginning the opportunities you can take to pre-register for emergency support services as well. One of the things that I was really struck with over this last weekend is that in a large evacuation like this, it is going to stretch our system. But I saw local authorities, First Nations, emergency support services volunteers, the RCMP, BC Wildfire, the list is too long to list, people stepping up to support their neighbors. Group lodging was quickly established in Kamloops, Kelowna, Vernon, and volunteers worked around the nights to ensure that people had the support they need. We had contracts in place with Samaritan's Purse. Supported our response, and I'm sure I've missed somebody in this because the list was incredibly long, the folks that step up in BC to support their neighbors. And for individuals, I would really encourage you to have your preparedness ready, have an evacuation plan, have your emergency plan, pre-register for ESS, have a grab-and-go bag. Anything that you can be better prepared with ensures that these responses are as effective as they can. And I think as we go into the weeks ahead, we know that there are going to be accommodation challenges as we're in the busy tourist season. So if you can stay with friends and family, if you're evacuated, please do. This makes it easier for another evacuee to get the support of the hotel room that they might need. So thank you very much.
0: That is Kevin Dunbar of BC Emergency Response and Recovery Operations. Around 116 fires are currently burning across BC, with nearly half of them listed as out of control. Meantime, Canada's former federal environment minister says Canada is deep in a climate emergency driven by fossil fuels. Here is Catherine McKenna speaking yesterday.
21: I think Canadians know this. In fact, I mean, we're seeing how we're in a climate emergency right now across the country with these wildfires. that are literally requiring, I mean, people are really scared. You see the videos on social media, people are having to rush from their communities, evacuate, indigenous communities having to evacuate on their own or with military support in some cases. We have air quality warnings as a result of the fires, which is really dangerous for regular people. If you have asthma, if you're a senior, if you're a pregnant woman, extreme heat. It was just terrible for all the workers outside. And so many, you know, so many people, you know, can't handle this heat. Well, I don't think that anyone really can. And then you see flooding. You see all sorts of, you know, really extreme weather. And let's be clear, this is caused by climate change. So we have a problem. As my mom always told me, you know, when you have a problem, you got to identify it. And then you got to work on the solutions. And the good news is we actually have amazing, cleaner, cheaper, better solutions. But I mean, the number one job of politicians is to keep Canadians safe. And right now, to do that, you have to actually acknowledge the problem. And unfortunately, too few politicians are talking about climate change. This is clearly climate change, that the likelihood of these extreme weather events, it's very clear that it's because we're in a fossil fuel climate crisis. The burning of fossil fuels is what's causing this. And you just have to look at the graphs that show how the temperatures go up year after year. We break new records. And this obviously isn't just Canada. It's around the world. We're seeing, you know, what's going on in Europe. But we often don't even hear about, you know, the terrible things going on in Africa and Asia affecting people, killing people. So, look, I think that politicians need to be more honest and more open about the climate crisis. And then you have the solution, which is amazing renewables. It's electric vehicles. It's heat pumps. It's solar, where people are actually able to hang solar off their balcony. All these things where we're lagging behind, unfortunately, and we should be leading the way. Like, while the world is moving off of fossil fuels, they're going to be buying less. And if we're investing Canadian hard-earned tax dollars into risky solutions, like risky, you know, investments like pipelines or more LNG. And by the way, we talk about LNG, like it's great. LNG, our LNG Canada plan, is one of the most polluting in the world, with methane emissions that are worse than CO2 emissions in the short term. And so, unfortunately, we need to identify the problem. We need to get the solutions that are going to be better for Canadians, going to make life cheaper. And we've got to invest in the future.
0: That is Catherine McKenna, former federal environment minister and current CEO of Climate and Nature Solutions. The BC Wildfire Service says hot and dry conditions returning to BC mean the potential for fire activity to increase. The winds are forecast to remain light across much of the province today, but the hot and dry conditions will allow that smoke to linger and likely become a bit more visible throughout the day. It is 6:19.

0: It has not been a relaxing summer for Mark Carney's government, with the threat of new tariffs from the U.S. looming. Canada-U.S. Trade Minister Dominic LeBlanc is in Washington yet again for more talks. He's working against an August 19th deadline. That's when Donald Trump says he'll impose 50% tariffs on hundreds of Canadian products. For an update, we've reached reporter Rob Russo in Toronto. He's the Canada correspondent for The Economist. Good morning, Rob.
1: Morning, Doug.
0: So what do we know about this latest visit by Dominic LeBlanc to Washington?
1: Well, it's the second one in less than a week. That would seem to indicate that we're moving beyond the stage we've been at for the last several months. The last several months, there have been the appearance of motion, but no real movement from either side in terms of

0: It doesn't mean managed trade, which we've had over with softwood lumber for over a century. It still means tariff trade, but the tariff would come down, and in exchange, there would be a little more of that product allowed in up to a certain level, a quota, at which point the tariff would be reapplied. So we're at the movement stage, beyond the motion stage, and we don't know much more than that at this moment.
1: Okay, well, there's definitely appetite for movement on steel and lumber here in BC. Now, we've got these new tariffs as well that Donald Trump has threatened. Remind us, what do those cover?
0: Okay, but before we do that, Doug, we got to remind people that this is a threat. They're not applied until the 19th of August. They are scheduled to be applied on everything from honey to hockey sticks. They're worth about $28 billion, not insignificant. And they're notable because they're the first and only use so far of tariffs using the Smoot-Hawley Act. And those tariffs are notorious. I'm sure all the listeners know. Your listeners are smart. They know that they're notorious for two reasons. Number one, when this Smoot-Hawley Act was brought in 1930, it was never used. It was just introduced. It actually made the Great Depression worse.
1: Oh, okay. And
0: the other reason that the tariffs are infamous is because an explanation of the tariffs left students slack-jawed and drooling in the classic movie Ferris Bueller's Day Off, which all of us should watch if we haven't watched already, just for that two-minute performance by the great Ben Stein, a real economist trying to inform students who were just, like I said, stunned and agog with indifference.
1: Yes, and Ben Stein was a legend. I remember that scene well. Now, are these empty threats from Donald Trump? We've seen so many threats from him, or is this just more negotiating?
0: You'd never know. You know, you ask the Iranians who are threatened to be wiped off the map one morning, and the next morning he's saying, we're going to do great things together. So they call him Taco for a reason, because he does turn tail, and we'll see. But without a doubt, the threat of more tariffs has compelled Canada to go back to the bargaining table. I think we were dragging our feet. We were hoping for the midterms to try and deliver a cuff in the ear to the president. And we can't do that anymore, not with these tariffs hanging over our head. If the talks are judged fruitful enough that they are either delayed or taken off the table, nobody should breathe any kind of sigh of relief, because he is blaming us. He believes Mark Carney has the power over wind currents, and he's blaming us for funneling wildfire smoke through his living room at the White House.
1: And we should respond with tariffs on Washington's smoke that's coming north of the border. Now, all jokes aside, what kind of retaliatory measures could the Carney government take if these tariffs do end up going forward?
0: Well, let's talk about what he wouldn't do. He's already said that he's not going to put tariffs on energy, because he said if Canada wants to be a safe and reliable provider of energy, then we can't threaten to take it off the table. I think the reason for that, Doug, is marketing reasons, as he said. The other reason for it is there's going to be a referendum on independence in Alberta in October. And if you want to arm those who want to secede from Canada with a stronger argument, tell them that tell Albertans that you're going to make their oil more expensive to the United States, their biggest customer. So that's just not going to happen. I'm not sure that we're going to see much before some very select and smaller tariffs, if they happen at all. The Prime Minister's backpedaled on a whole bunch of things already, and there's an argument that can be made. Economists have made this argument for a long, long time. If you have a trade partner who rolls enormous rocks into their harbor to prevent ships from getting in, should you do the same thing, or are you harming yourself? And there are a lot of people who believe we'd just be harming ourselves. We can't compete with them. Their economy is way bigger. We can't tariff them dollar for dollar. And Canadians are already responding with their travel and grocery dollars. I see it every day. When I go into the grocery store, I still see those people peering at the watermelons, peering at the lemons to make sure they don't come from the United States.
1: I did the same thing with apples the other day, and it was United States, Mexico, or Canada. So that

0: they didn't really tell you what you were getting. Was it a nice way the grocery store could manage to sell whatever kind of apples they want? Just say it's from everywhere.
1: That's right.
0: All right. Well, Rob, I guess you'll be watching to see what Dominic LeBlanc has to say after this latest visit.
1: Absolutely. Watch for to see if he meets with Jameson Greer, the U.S. Trade Representative. That suggests intensification again of talks. And let's see if he does, Mr. Greer, does what he did with Mexico, where he actually headed to Mexico City. If he comes to Canada, we know the talks have kicked into a higher gear. Until then, we're all holding our breath until August 19th.
0: All right. Well, knocking on wood. Thank you, Rob, for your time this morning.
1: My pleasure, Doug. Take care now.
0: That is Rob Russo, the Canada correspondent with The Economist, and we reached him in Toronto this morning. Music in Riverside Park tonight features the Electric Stings, a tribute to the Scorpions. And maybe they'll play this one. Here's the Scorpions with Wind of Change.

0: From 1990, that is the Scorpions with Wind of Change. The Electric Sting Tribute Act is in Kamloops tonight for Music in the Park. I bet they play that one. That happens 7 o'clock at Riverside. It is 6:30. It's time for the news.
1: This is CBC News. Good morning, I'm Marcella Bernardo in Kamloops. It's 13 degrees and smoky. Williams Lake is 9 degrees and mainly sunny. An air quality alert is now in effect for much of the South Thompson region due to smoke from wildfires. In the news, BC wildfire crews are expecting more extreme behavior due to increasingly hot weather. There's no significant rainfall in the forecast, with temperatures in many southern communities hitting the mid to high 30s. Dry lightning is also expected tomorrow. Of the 116 wildfires now listed as active, 54 have yet to be contained. Nearly 8,000 people have been forced out of their homes. Yesterday, we learned at least 200 homes were destroyed by the Bradley Creek fire near Vernon. Property owners west and north of Kamloops are also getting a clearer picture of damage caused by large fires burning since mid-July.
2: They are rapid damage assessment crews. They go.
3: Barbara Roden is the chair of the Thompson-Nicola Regional District. They're starting to get a more accurate idea of the number of properties that have been impacted by the fire. So far, 120 properties in Clinton and in the surrounding area have been counted.
2: And then when they come out and have a chance to regroup and look at what they found, that's when the hard work starts of informing property owners that there has been some damage to their property.
3: Roden says the TNRD will go back into the area today if it's safe to do so.
2: And structure damage could be, in the absolute worst case scenario, a home or a cabin destroyed or impacted in some way. It could mean a shed, an outbuilding.
3: Property owners are contacted directly about the level of damage surveyed by phone. Roden says many of those calls last over an hour. Shelley Joyce, CBC News, Kamloops.
1: On Monday evening, a small fire was quickly contained by Ashcroft Fire Rescue Crews. Mayor Barbara Roden says they were called to the old racetrack off Cornwall Road at Highway 1. That's where a piece of equipment caught fire, spreading flames to nearby tires. More than 100 properties remain under evacuation order due to the Wake Creek fire in the East Kootenay.
4: Alex Ibbison says she and her boyfriend were among the first people to spot and report the fire Saturday afternoon. They live about 2 kilometers from where the Wake Creek wildfire started. She says they made the decision to leave as conditions changed quickly. Ibbison says neighbors shared information with each other as situation worsened.
5: So everybody's just kind of working together to make sure everybody has the most updated information.
4: The district says Saturday night involved tactical evacuations near the fire, followed by a wider evacuation order. Lori Duchek is an information officer with the Regional District of East Kootenay.
6: It was just a very chaotic, dynamic, and evolving situation on Saturday night.
4: An evacuation order remains in effect for more than 100 properties in the Tata Creek area. Several hundred more are on evacuation alert. The district says the Wade Creek wildfire has grown to more than 13 square kilometers. Amber Wong, CBC News, Cranbrook.
1: The air quality across much of southern BC is poor due to heavy smoke from the wildfires. Children, older people, and those with respiratory conditions like asthma are advised to stay inside with their windows closed. Christopher Lamb with the BC Lung Foundation says the situation could get worse over the next few days.
7: There is no short-term fix, unfortunately, for what wildfire season is going to be for all of us living across Canada, really. But what we can do is make sure that we're equipping ourselves with the right tools to keep ourselves safe in the short term while we figure out what the bigger picture of climate change is going to look like for us.
1: And Canada Post Delivery Service continues to be canceled due to safety and poor air quality issues. Emergency measures are now impacting Chilliwack and residents along Okanagan Lake. Mail and parcel service was halted last month for Clinton, 70 Mile House, and Boston Bar. Other communities facing temporary disruptions this week include Kamloops, Vernon, Hope, Mission, and Abbotsford. Full delivery is expected to resume once conditions improve. Construction of a long-awaited new RCMP headquarters in downtown Kamloops has been delayed. The price tag climbed $10 million over the last 2 years, from $150 million to $160. On July 16th, the RCMP sent the city a letter threatening to build it with or without funding approval from taxpayers. Last week, council debated whether to hold a referendum this fall. Mayor Reedhamer Jackson voted yes after asking the city's head of protective services about possible support from other levels of government.
8: We can't get any grants until the public approves it. Is that correct?
9: Most grant applications, you have to have an approved and funded project before you can apply for grants.
1: Council voted 5-4 in favor of waiting until next year to borrow the $160 million. The other three members backing up the mayor are Bill Sarai, Katie Neustater, and Stephen Karpuk. We'll hear more about this on Daybreak Kamloops after the 8 a.m. news. Police have confirmed one man died after two small planes collided midair near the Chilliwack Airport. The pilot of the aircraft, which ended up in a pond on Monday, was the only person inside the Cessna 172. His body was recovered yesterday from the submerged plane. The other Cessna landed safely at the airport in Chilliwack. The RCMP say both people inside were not hurt. The cause of the crash will be determined by a team of investigators with the Transportation Safety Board. Thieves continue to benefit from the rising value of copper. Much of Northwest BC was cut off from phone and internet service Sunday after thieves cut a fiber line for the second time since May. TELUS is reporting a 102% surge in thefts compared to last year. And BC Hydro's Susie Reeder says this type of crime has spiked in the past couple years.
10: We've been warning the public for some months because of copper thefts, from maintenance holes especially. That's increased dramatically across the province. So since January 2024, we've recorded almost 30 maintenance hole thefts and mischief incidents, and that's compared to just five in the previous 2 years. So an increase of approximately 380%, just to put that into perspective, since 2024.
1: She adds both companies work closely with the RCMP to prevent the theft of copper. It is 6:36, and that is your latest local CBC News.
0: Thank you, Marcella. Have you managed to sample any of our local corn just yet?
1: I have.
0: Aha.
1: And I'm craving it again.
0: Yes.
1: It's delicious.
0: Well, you'll have to head down to the farmer's market. I did the drive-through corn pickup over at Kamloops yesterday from the Burkholder brothers, and we had the corn last night. So sweet, so great. That local corn, you just wait all year for it.
1: I love putting hot sauce on it.
0: I know some people that do that.
1: And it's so good.
0: Yeah, I'm not quite there. I'm a typical, butter salt and pepper, and away you go.
1: Yeah.
0: But,
1: I make my own blend with hot sauce, garlic, lemon juice.
0: Okay.
1: And it's yummy. And butter.
0: You just drizzle it on there, and away you go.
1: You just kind of dip the corn in it as you go.
0: Okay. All right.
1: It's yummy.
0: Okay, so I'm going to be dining at your place soon, it sounds like. All right, how do you do your corn? Is there a special way? How do you cook it? Do you leave it on for 10 minutes? Is there a technique? Do you like the barbecue? We always love to hear from you. 1-855-400-CBC1. Corn season is definitely upon us. We will check in with Paul McGowan with CBC Sports. Also in this next half hour, as Kamloops looks to build a new RCMP headquarters, on a national scale, the future of the entire force is up for debate. We'll hear more on that. And a little bit later on this morning, we check in with CBC reporter Benit Braich in Vernon for the latest on the fires in that area. All right, let's look at that weather report at this point. We've got air quality warnings up for the South Thompson, Caribou, Fraser Canyon, the North and South Okanagan. And we will see smoke. Kamloops, Merritt, Logan Lake, Smoky, a high of 34, 29 for Logan Lake. At the Kamloops Airport, it's 13 degrees and Smoky, a 5 on the Air Quality Health Index, so that is a moderate risk. Sun Peaks and Barrier, sun with smoke, 23 for Sun Peaks, 31 for Barrier. Lytton, Lillooet, Cache Creek and Ashcroft, Smoky, a high of 36, 29 in Clinton with smoke. Chase the Shoe Swap in Falkland, sunny with haze, a high of 31. Clearwater, Blue River, and Revelstoke, good morning. Mainly sunny, 32 for Clearwater and Revelstoke, 30 for Blue River. In 100 Mile House in Williams Lake, smoke and sunshine, a high of 29. At the Williams Lake Airport, it is 9 degrees and mainly sunny, a 3 on the Air Quality Health Index, so that is just at the top of low risk. Anaheim Lake, mainly sunny, a high of 31. Kelowna, 33 and smoky. And on the coast in Vancouver, sunny with a high of 23. Let's check in with Paul McGowan of CBC Sports. Good morning, Paul.
11: Good morning, Doug.
0: Let us start with tennis. Lots of Canadians in action in Montreal yesterday. How did they do?
11: Not great yesterday. Four Canadians had singles matches yesterday on the men's side of the tournament. Not one of them got through. Two of them, Gabriel Diallo and Denis Shapovalov, had to retire due to injury. And it was not much better on the women's side in Toronto. Catherine Seebov was the lone Canadian woman in action on Tuesday, and she fell in straight sets to Marta Kostyuk, although Seebov at least had time to appreciate playing in front of a hometown crowd.
12: It was really fun to play on home soil and to play in front of my people. I just really enjoyed the atmosphere. It's what I was born to do, and I definitely really appreciated the opportunity. And I'm really, really glad I had a couple matches on center court, and I'm sure there will be many more to come. I spent so many years here, so many hours. Without this place, I wouldn't have became the player that I did, and very happy to play here.
11: Catherine Seboff talking to TSN there. There is still hope for Canadian tennis fans. Félix Auger-Aliassime kicks off his tournament today in his hometown of Montreal. And in Toronto, wildcard Kayla Cross is back on court today. So is 30th seed Leyla Fernandez.
0: All right, well, let's go to baseball, where the Toronto Blue Jays have a handful of new faces around after Monday's trade deadline.
11: And one of the moves from Monday that sort of flew under the radar was the team acquiring Jameson Taillon. He, of course, pitched for the division rival Yankees, but he also pitched for Canada at the World Baseball Classic in March. Taillon is a dual citizen, was born in Florida, but as he talked about with reporters yesterday, his family has deep roots in Canada.
13: My parents met at the University of Toronto. My mom is from downtown Toronto. My dad's from a small town, St. Andrews. My grandma was a refugee of World War II out of Hungary, and Canada welcomed her with open arms. So Canada means a lot to us. I've gotten to represent Canada in the WBC twice, which was a huge honor and a blast. I'm looking forward to the opportunity representing Canada in the city of Toronto. I know they love baseball. I've gotten to play there a bunch, and it's a great atmosphere and vibe.
11: Taillon isn't the pitcher that he used to be, but will still be part of the Jays' rotation down the stretch. Toronto, by the way, lost 7-2 in Houston yesterday, and they'll wrap up that series late this morning. First pitch is just after 11.
0: Okay, and let us end with soccer news. Major League Soccer announcing its new commissioner yesterday.
11: Yeah, Larry Berg is the new head of MLS. He was a co-owner of LAFC since they came into the league in 2014. And he takes over at an interesting time. A CBS News article argued that MLS feels sort of removed from the big four professional sports leagues, but also that it doesn't really fit in among other global soccer leagues. And to that end, Berg was asked yesterday if MLS might move closer to those other soccer leagues, specifically by introducing tiered divisions where the best teams move up and the worst teams get relegated.
14: I can understand the appeal for the fan. I don't think it's a great way to build a league. I don't think it's a way to get stadiums built and to have owners invest in rosters and all the other things you need to do. So I don't think it's appropriate for our league. I liken it more to Jeopardy. So the great thing about promotion and relegation for fans is the Jeopardy is quite severe. But I think there are other ways to create Jeopardy. That's really what I'm more focused on than specifically relegation.
11: So no promotion and relegation, although Berg did say there is a new competition format coming, including a change to how the playoffs operate in MLS.
0: Okay, yes, I could imagine some MLS owners going, there's no way I want to have a chance at being relegated. That just no, there's no way.
11: No, not when you're paying hundreds of millions of dollars for the rights to a franchise.
0: Yeah, sure. The buck definitely stops there. And in local baseball, West Coast baseball action, the Kamloops North Paws wrapping up their season on the road. They beat the Nanaimo Night Owls 5-1 last night, and they have their final game tonight. So there you have it. All right, Paul. Well, thank you, sir. You have yourself a fine Wednesday.
11: Thanks, Doug. You too.
0: That is Paul McGowan with CBC Sports.

0: As the city of Kamloops looks to borrow $160 million for new RCMP headquarters, on a national scale, the future of the force is up for debate. Provincial premiers are asking Ottawa to clarify the RCMP's everyday policing policies, and issues like increasing costs and staffing shortages continue. There are currently 8 provinces, 3 territories, and some 150 municipalities that have contracts with the RCMP for local policing. They're all set to expire in 2032. Irvin Waller joins us with his thoughts. He's a professor emeritus of criminology at the University of Ottawa. Good morning, Irvin.
1: Good morning.
0: Now, how does the RCMP operate within Canada, specifically when it comes to contract policing?
1: So, in addition to contract policing, they have 2 other major functions. One is fighting big-time organized crime, drug trafficking, human trafficking, cybercrime. And they also separately have the national databases, fingerprint sections, stolen cars, and of course the license firearms and so on. The contract policing is basically subsidizing provincial policing. So in the provinces that have those contracts and the territories, the federal government pays about 30% of costs that have been actually rising quite rapidly over the last 20 years. So taxpayers in Ontario and Quebec are paying more for the privilege or benefits maybe of having their own provincial police services.
0: Right.
1: And I think it's important to note that this concern with renegotiating or these contracts has followed the Surrey establishing its own police service, or in the process of doing that, very time-consuming and costly process to make the transition. And I'm not sure how obvious it will be to Surrey taxpayers, but they're probably going to be paying more than when they had the RCMP. Mm. And then you have talk in Grand Prairie and Alberta more generally of doing something similar.
0: Yes, we've heard some of our local politicians muse about how great it would be to have a municipal police force versus the RCMP, but give us an idea of some of the advantages and the disadvantages of having RCMP as your local force.
1: Well, I think the main disadvantage is you're going to pay more. Why would Surrey go with this? There was a belief that this would give them more control over the appointment of the police chief, and they would be able to set more of the priorities. So there are some advantages. I'm not sure that if I was a taxpayer in Kamloops that I would be in a big rush to lose that benefit. The RCMP provides very high quality policing, and whether you will get higher quality policing if you have your own service, I think it needs to be shown.
0: What do you think about the question of responsiveness? Because some municipal leaders feel like their own force would be more responsive to their community needs than the RCMP, which is managed, sort of in a broader sense from the east.
1: Well, that is the argument for Surrey. If you appoint your own police chief, you choose to a little bit the style of policing you want, whereas if that person is appointed by Ottawa, by the RCMP headquarters, then the RCMP headquarters has really decided the direction of that of the policing. So that is a benefit. The other benefit that I think is often overlooked is that if you have a local police service where people aren't being transferred out, that police service gets to know better the local situation. They probably live in the community. And there's also the potential for better coordination around prevention issues. So the Mass Casualty Commission that happened after the shooter tried to kill his female partner and then killed more than 20 people, that commission strongly recommended more prevention. And Nova Scotia, within the RCMP contract, is looking at small steps towards prevention. In somewhere like Kamloops, I think you could get a plan developed locally with the RCMP there, but you might be able to get a marginally better one if you had a police chief that is there for a longer period of time. But I think the issues are more important than the local control. We really need in Canada to get better at prevention and stopping the harm before it happens, because that is the best way to control police costs. Because if you have less violence, you don't need as much policing. If you have less property crime, you don't need the same policing. So, and Public Safety Canada knows all this, but it has not really been doing this. It funds small projects, but it hasn't really put its money where its mouth is. And I think that means that municipalities and provinces have also not been putting their money where they're where their mouth should be in relation to stopping crime.
0: Some more preemptive work is needed across the board, regardless of what force you have in police in your community, I guess, is what you're saying.
1: Yeah, that's absolutely important. We're also moving into a more technological policing. Those who watch FIFA would have been aware of drones. I mean, I think we all know that we're living in the drone age. Well, I think that's only one sort of innovation, and a small police service may have difficulty acquiring the skills, whereas the a bigger agency like the RCMP can do more to train people to develop equipment that's appropriate.
0: Okay. Well, thank you for your time on this morning, Irvin.
1: Okay. Thank you.
0: That is Irvin Waller. He's a professor emeritus of criminology at the University of Ottawa. And we will be talking more about the RCMP's building in Kamloops. They say they're tired of waiting for a new headquarters to be built. City Council still debating how to pay for it. We're going to hear where things stand at about 7:40. And as you've been hearing in the news, veteran Canadian news anchor Lloyd Robertson has died at the age of 92. He spent more than four decades delivering the news, both for CTV and at the CBC, leaving behind such a long legacy in Canadian media. It should be no surprise that news of Robertson's passing is hitting many people hard. Marion DeBan has more on that, including some reflection from the CBC's Susan Ormiston.
2: We are hearing a lot from veteran Canadian journalists, and we want to start with Lisa LaFlamme, who posted a photo on Instagram this morning, as well as a nice message to her dear friend and former colleague, saying, "My heart is heavy with the passing of my friend and mentor, the great Lord Robertson, a true giant." She goes on to say, "Canada has lost a broadcast legend. I have lost a teacher, a trusted friend, and someone who helped shape both my career and my life. This picture is from one of the best days of my career. Lloyd, after 40 years in the big chair, as he called it, so graciously passed the baton. It is overwhelming yet calming because he was there." We're also seeing some messages posted online from those here at CBC, including CBC Chief Political Correspondent Rosemary Barton. She posted online condolences to His many friends, colleagues, and family rest in peace to an icon of Canadian broadcast journalism. And then Adrienne Arsenault also posting her reflections on social media this morning. This is what she said, writing, Lloyd was always so kind and so gracious to this kid, and lucky me, I first met him as a kid. Sending all the love to his family and colleagues and friends, journalism just lost a good champion. Of course, Adrienne Arsenault, CBC chief correspondent and host of The National.
0: That is the CBC's Marianne Demann speaking about Lloyd Robertson. The longtime Canadian broadcaster has passed away at the age of 92. Prime Minister Mark Carney is also offering his thoughts and condolences on social media. He posted, for millions of us, Lloyd Robertson was a familiar face in our living rooms, a reassuring voice in moments of uncertainty, a calm and steady presence through the moments that shaped our nation. As we mourn his passing and celebrate a life well lived, I'm thinking of his family, his colleagues, and all of those whose lives he touched. It is 6:54, and it is time now for Mindbreakers.
3: Oh, it's a great conversation piece. They love it. They come in, they ask questions. How did they get here? Well, how much do they weigh? How long are they?
0: From the giant peach in Penticton to Mr. PG in Prince George, what is the best roadside attraction in BC? A month-long competition is now underway here at CBC. Every day, you'll be asked to vote between possible contenders. Today's showdown features the giant mining truck in Sparwood versus an iconic attraction in 100 Mile House. And we want you to name the 100 Mile House contender. Here is your clue.
3: Oh, they truly represent us, absolutely. Everybody that's in passing sees them. They're a big attraction from the highway. They come in. They're great photo op. And nobody really says the visitor center. They always say the building where the big are.
0: Our question, what is the giant roadside attraction in 100 Mile House? 1-855-400-CBC1 is the number to call. It is competing today with a giant mining truck in Sparwood for best in BC. What is the giant roadside attraction in 100 Mile House? 1-855-400-CBC1. And while you dial, here is Lindsay Buckingham.

0: From 1993, that is Lindsay Buckingham with Holiday Road, written and recorded for the movie National Lampoon's Vacation. On the line, we have Trevor north of Clinton. Good morning, Trevor.
1: Good morning.
0: Now, BC's best roadside attraction has kicked off the contest here on CBC, and we want to know, what is the giant roadside attraction in 100 Mile House?
1: A giant pair of cross-country skis.
0: You are correct. Do you pass by them often?
1: Only when heading south from Williams Lake.
0: Okay, and you're in the middle of the fire zone, aren't you?
1: Yeah, we're up here working.
0: Okay, well, kudos to you and everybody fighting the fires from us here in Kamloops. Pretty smoky there, isn't it?
1: Yeah, it's. We'll see what the winds do today.
0: Okay, well, good luck today, Trevor. I will put your name in for the Daybreak mug, and you have yourself a good day.
1: Thank you very much. You too.
0: Yes, those cross-country skis, 39 feet tall. Later this morning, we're going to hear more about where they came from and what they mean to the community of 100 Mile and why you should consider voting for them as BC's best roadside attraction. That's coming up at about 8:20 this morning. Marcella's here with some news headlines.
2: Good morning. BC wildfire officials are worried about the potential for more starts as temperatures climb and the risk of dry lightning increases, with no significant rainfall in the forecast. Across the province, nearly 8,000 people have already been forced out of their homes, with hundreds of properties heavily damaged or destroyed. And they all say they want a new RCMP headquarters built in Kamloops as fast as possible. But last week, five members of City Council chose to wait until next year to borrow the $160 million needed before construction can start. Those stories and more coming up in the news at 7:30.
0: Thank you, Marcella. In our next half hour, we will go live to the Vernon area to speak with the CBC reporter Benit Braich about the latest on the fires there. World Report is next.
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6: This is World Report. Good morning, I'm Marcia Young. The Israeli military says it is carrying out strikes in southern Lebanon. It says they are in response to a ceasefire violation by Hezbollah. It did not provide details. Israel sent out digital evacuation warnings to a village in southern Lebanon. It has been more than a month since the last notice to people in the area. U.S.-mediated talks continue in Rome to facilitate Israel's handover of parts of southern Lebanon to the Lebanese army. In Ukraine, a wave of strikes has exposed a gap in the country's air defenses. Russian missiles rained down on Kyiv virtually unchallenged overnight. As Julia Chapman tells us, the Ukrainians say they are critically low on the weapons needed to counter them.
7: The attack began shortly after midnight in Kyiv, explosions ringing out across the city with little warning. At a warehouse outside the capital, firefighters work to put out a blaze. President Volodymyr Zelensky says Russian strikes hit a construction company, a brewery, and other civilian sites. Rescuers fear there could be people trapped under the rubble. Officials also say an attack on a railway station west of the capital killed several people. Zelensky says those lives could have been saved if the country had more interceptors. Moscow appears to be exploiting Kyiv's vulnerability with more long-range strikes. Ukrainian forces did not shoot down any of the 28 Russian missiles launched overnight. They are running low on ammunition for the Patriot air defense system. Ukraine is negotiating with the U.S. about producing the weapons itself, but President Donald Trump appears reluctant to let that happen. Kyiv resident Tatiana says last night she could feel the lack of air defenses. She says it's becoming impossible to live in the city. Today, Russia also claims to have hit several ships transporting military equipment in the Black Sea. Julia Chapman, CBC News, London.
6: A woman has been arrested after four people were stabbed in central London. Metropolitan Police say it happened during lunchtime in Covent Garden. Officials say the victims were all men and all have been taken to a trauma center. Police say the 47-year-old woman is facing charges of assault and possession of an offensive weapon. More charges could be likely coming. So far, police have not said anything about a possible motive. Critical votes are still being counted in Michigan. It is one of five states that held primary elections last night. These votes are seen as a litmus test for the Democratic Party's future. Will they stick with a moderate representative or go with a progressive candidate? Reporter Steve Futterman joins me now from Los Angeles. And Steve, what is the latest?
8: A lot's at stake. The final votes are still being counted, but right now, the so-called progressive candidate, Abdul El-Sayed, has a narrow lead over the more establishment moderate candidate, Haley Stevens. She's a current member of the House. Now, no winner's been declared, but the New York Times says its analysis shows El-Sayed is the likely winner. Now, both candidates spoke last night, and both were very careful not to declare victory.
9: We've had a long, hard-fought primary, and we'll know soon who our nominee is going to be. And whoever wins is going to go and take on Mike Rogers.
10: We are not a purple state. We are a state in need of a movement to take our politics back.
8: And of course, this race seems to crystallize the ongoing battle within the Democratic Party between the establishment candidates and progressives. One of the big issues dividing the two sides, support for Israel, with progressive candidates promoting a more critical approach toward longtime U.S. policies in the Middle East.
6: Break down the other primaries.
8: Well, one other race I found very interesting was in Kansas, a traditional red state. Voters there, though, rejected a Republican-backed plan to allow voters to elect state Supreme Court judges. And this is another example of how voters in many states across the nation are going against the traditional parties, even when the parties have a majority in those states.
6: Thank you, Steve.
8: Thank you.
6: Reporter Steve Futterman in Los Angeles. The U.S. State Department says it is shutting down five foreign missions. One is the U.S. consulate in Winnipeg. Businesses on both sides of the border are worried. The downsizing of the United States' economic footprint and trade tariffs are already having an impact on their bottom lines. The CBC's Santiago Arias Orozco has the details.
11: It's useful to have feet on the ground.
12: For 20 years, Brad Kirbison worked at the United States consulate in Winnipeg. It opened in 2001. Covering the area between Toronto and Calgary.
11: You know, it's a lot of geography, a lot of people, and a lot of issues that it's very hard to address from that distance.
12: The office doesn't handle visas or passports. Its key role to promote business and trade with Canada. Now the U.S. Department of State is transferring those responsibilities to its embassy in Ottawa, closing Winnipeg in a bid to streamline operations. Brian Peeler, with the Department of Political Science at the University of Manitoba, says it's a bigger loss for Americans.
13: Giving up a set of eyes and ears on a province that it's, you know, currently making sectoral-specific trade decisions about.
12: André Brown with Winnipeg's World Trade Center says Manitoba businesses will also bear the brunt. The U.S. consulate has helped them set up across the border. Hydro exports, agricultural supply chains, sales of critical minerals from Manitoba, now left without a direct advocate in the U.S. economy.
14: You know, who's now informing the U.S. ambassador in Ottawa on what's going on here?
12: The State Department says its priorities in Canada remain steadfast. It's unclear when the consulate will stop operating. Santiago Arias Orozco, CBC News, Winnipeg.
6: The number of new HIV infections is rising across this country, and it has Canadian health officials concerned about global funding cuts for HIV programs. In response, doctors in Calgary are launching a national consortium, and as the CBC's Karina Zapata reports, the goal is to create preventative solutions before it's too late.
15: This has the potential to result in a resurgence of the HIV epidemic.
16: Infectious disease physician Dr. Raynell Lang sounding the alarm about funding cuts by the U.S. and other international donors, which she says has led to less HIV testing, prevention, and care in many low- and middle-income countries.
15: Because of the lack of access to services and care, people are maybe migrating with little or much less medications.
16: It's why she's working to bring doctors, researchers, organizations, and HIV-positive communities Canadians together. The consortium is calling on federal and provincial governments to do a better job of educating migrants and newcomers on HIV resources available here. Dr. John Gill, medical director of the Southern Alberta HIV Clinic, is helping lead the group.
17: We cannot be complacent that this will not directly or indirectly affect us.
16: Health Canada says it continues to work with partners, including the provinces and territories, on tackling the public health issue. Karina Zapata, CBC News, Calgary.
18: Basically, I grabbed my marriage license, I grabbed a few odds and ends and some mementos, and I was out of there.
6: Arlene Jerva's home was on the main Okanagan Indian Reserve in British Columbia. It's now one of hundreds of properties destroyed by the Bradley Creek fire. 15,000 people in the province have been ordered to evacuate.
18: It's very, very difficult. We're trying to just stay as positive as we can, and we're just trying to not think about it, frankly.
6: 116 wildfires are currently burning across BC. Crews have several weeks of high-intensity work left. August and September are often the most active months for wildfires in BC. One of the most recognized journalists in Canada has died. Lloyd Robertson was 92 years old. Lloyd Robertson's death was announced by CTV News. He was the evening news anchor for more than 35 years. Susan Ormiston looks back at his career and his legacy.
19: Good evening. Lloyd Robertson for CBC News.
20: He was a steady voice in some turbulent times.
19: Mr. Laporte's body was found in the trunk of an abandoned car outside Montreal.
20: Guiding Canadians through big moments in history.
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22: Here's this kid from Stratford covering a story like this, a major world event. 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
20: Through the 60s and 70s, Robertson was a fixture on CBC, then became headline news himself when he moved to rival CTV.
24: 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U.S. President Ronald Reagan.
20: Where he anchored news coverage for over three decades.
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6: And before we go, some breaking news this hour out of the U.S. Democratic Party's primary race in Michigan. Multiple U.S. media outlets are now projecting that progressive candidate Abdul Al-Sayed has won. Stay with CBC News for more on this as we get it. I'm Marcia Young.
0: Thank you, Marcia. It is Wednesday, August 5th. Marcello Bernardo is in on our news desk. I'm Doug Herbert, your host here at Daybreak Kamloops. And we've got another smoky start to the day. The sun is a bit orange out there as it rises over Victoria Street. We have air quality warnings up for the South Thompson, Caribou, North and South Okanagan, as well as the Fraser Canyon. So be prepared for a warm, smoky day ahead. In this half hour, for thousands of people, this is turning into a long, hot summer of worry. We'll speak with the CBC's Benit Braich in Vernon about how those affected by the wildfires are handling it all. Benit is our guest in just a few moments' time. We will go to Marcella now with the latest for local news. Hello, Marcella.
2: Hello, Doug. There are now 116 active wildfires in BC, with that number expected to climb over the next couple days. It's mainly because hot, dry conditions continue to ramp up, with no sign of rain in the forecast, but plenty of lightning. And more than 300 homes have been damaged or lost in the Caribou and Okanagan due to large fires fanned by strong winds in recent days. Across BC, 54 fires have yet to be contained. Those stories and more coming up in about 20 minutes.
0: Thank you, Marcella. Also coming up, they helped people in Boston Bar and North Bend evacuate, but now the Spuzzum First Nation is under an evacuation order of its own. We're going to get the latest when we speak with Cookbee Janice Kuster. She is our guest at about 20 after. Let's take a look at that weather forecast. It will be smoky. Kamloops, Merritt, Logan Lake, Environment Canada saying smoke today, a high of 34, 29 for Logan Lake. Right now at the Kamloops Airport, it is smoky and 15 degrees, a 5 on the Air Quality Health Index, which is moderate risk. Sun Peaks and Barrier, sunny with smoke, 23 in Sun Peaks, 31 in Barrier. Lytton, Lillooet, Cache Creek, and Ashcroft, smoky, a high of 36. Unhealthy air at this time, very unhealthy according to IQ Air. For Clinton, you have a high of 29 with smoke. Chase the Shoe Swap in Falkland, sunny with smoke, a high of 31. Clearwater, Blue River, and Revelstoke, mainly sunny, 32 for Clearwater and Revelstoke, 30 for Blue River. In 100 Mile House and Williams Lake, good morning. Smoke with sunshine, a high of 29. Right now at the Williams Lake Airport, it is a 3 on the Air Quality Health Index, which is low risk, and 12 degrees and mainly sunny. Anaheim Lake, mainly sunny, a high of 31. Kelowna, 33 and smoky. And on the coast in Vancouver, sunny with a high of 23.
2: And as we've been mentioning all morning in the roads, the Trans-Canada Highway is still closed through Boston Bar in both directions. Drivers who normally travel through the Fraser Canyon are advised to take the Coquihalla Highway or Highway 3 due to the fires that are happening right now in the Boston Bar area. Highway 97 remains closed through Clinton due to wildfires forcing hundreds of people out of their homes. Drivers can use Highway 24 as a detour to Kamloops. And a reminder, the Big Bar Reaction Ferry is still closed. So if you see anything else you think we should know about, send us an email at kamloops@cbc.ca.
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0: It is 7:13 and you are listening to us in Williams Lake at 92.1 FM. And a big thank you to all those first responders out there dealing with the wildfire situation that we're facing right now. For many people in the North Okanagan, the past few days have been the worst of their lives as wildfires forced them to leave their homes. Now, some are learning their most treasured possessions are gone, consumed by the flames of the Bradley Creek wildfire. For more on the fires in the Okanagan, we've reached the CBC's Benit Braich in Vernon. Good morning, Benit.
1: Good morning, Doug.
0: How smoky is it there this morning?
1: I can see quite a bit of haze looking out the window today. Actually, a lot more than yesterday is what I'm noticing.
0: Okay.
1: Yeah.
0: Now, the news has come fast and furious over the past few days from the Okanagan. Give us a sense of how big those fires are this morning.
1: So the Bradley Creek wildfire and the Coquitlam fires are still burning out of control. So the Bradley Creek fire, that's the one that's northwest of Vernon along West Side Road. It's now at 28 square kilometers. So it grew very quickly over the weekend. Yesterday, I was even watching water bombers head toward it. The Coquitlam Creek fire is much smaller than that one, and officials have said that the direction of that fire has actually been away from structures, so some reprieve there. But the focus really now is getting those hot spots, creating control lines to stop that spread. But overall, what I can say is that officials are reporting not significant growth for both fires, but there has been significant impact with the Bradley Creek wildfire, and that's what we learned more about yesterday.
0: Okay, and now do we know how many people are affected by these fires? We heard about some of the damages yesterday.
1: Yes, so in terms of structure loss, we heard about at least 200 homes that are believed to have been destroyed by the wildfire on the Okanagan Indian Band Reserve, and that's when we heard from Chief Dan Wilson. So he had actually taken a helicopter tour. Looking down, he said it looked like a war zone, that it was hard to recognize his community. He talked about how it was surreal and still sinking in. And one of the messages that he had was that, you know, the wildfire is measured in hectares and structural loss. But he said for their community, it's really measured in homes, family histories, places that, you know, people have spent their whole lives living. So he said the focus now is really to work on supporting the people while the recovery continues.
0: Okay. And now there was that news conference where he spoke. There was information shared about what it is actually like inside of the fire zone. But what stood out for you from that?
1: I think a lot of it was to do with what Chief Dan Wilson had said. Just again, the losses that the community is facing, and people are still not been able to go and check out what exactly has happened yet. And that was kind of our most recent look at the impact from these fires, right?
0: Right.
1: So that's, and we got to hear that from him. Now, and he had talked about how some people had to leave so fast, they couldn't take ID or clothes. And this is a fire that is believed to be human caused. But he said that some parts of the reserve were okay, such as a cultural immersion school, a daycare, some of the powwow grounds as well. So that was really what stood out.
0: Now, over the past few days, you have been speaking with a number of people, some of them out of their homes, others who've lost their homes. Of course, each story is individual, but you're hearing some common threads. What are you hearing from folks?
1: I think yesterday with the folks that I spoke to, they're wondering, well, how much longer are they going to have to be displaced? It can feel emotionally exhausting, and I picked up on that with the folks that I did speak to. Some are eager to check in on their homes, especially in areas where they believe are okay. I heard from one woman who lives in the Desert Cove area. She's trying to see if she could go back. She was by the roadblock, but she wasn't able to go back to her home. I also met another man. It was his birthday, and he thought, oh, they could go back home, and he was excited to go back, but it also wasn't able to get through that roadblock. So I think people are just curious and keen and trying to see if they can check in on their homes. We also heard from a couple, Wayne Jones and Karen Rolston, who learned that they actually lost their home. So that is the other reality of this, the tough losses that people are now facing. And they said how it's devastating and they don't know what's going to happen. And Wayne had said that when they are at their age, you don't know what's next. So he kept questioning, what are they going to do now? And they had left their home in Newport Beach and also on the Okanagan Indian Band territory. And they had left again with just clothes on their back and now are staying with their family.
0: And these aren't just vacation homes. Many folks are actually living in those homes or were living in those homes. Is that correct?
1: Mm-hmm.
0: Yeah.
1: Yeah.
0: Do you have a sense of when people might be able to go back? I guess if these fires are still burning out of control, hard to say.
1: Yeah, it is hard to say, Doug. And again, I wish I had that answer, but I don't. Wildfire crews have said there is still a bit of work to do to make sure these hot spots are out. You know, we've also learned that there's been a lot of power lines that have been down. So BC Hydro has to go in and make sure that's safely restored, that people are safe to go back. Not a clear answer just yet of when people can go back home.
0: Now, we haven't seen any real meaningful rain lately. It's been a bit cooler for a couple days, but what's the outlook today and moving forward?
1: It is still pretty dry out here. So we heard that the weather is expected to get a lot warmer. Some of those winds might also pick up in the week. Fire officials say, again, that focus for them is to get those containment lines along these current fires so that it can create that break and make sure they don't get more fuel, essentially stopping the spread. But officials also say it's really key to be watching out for any new fires because, as you just mentioned, that weather is still warm. It's still dry. You go out and you can still hear the crunch of the grass. Mm-hmm. So they are saying that they do have a lot of resources ready around BC for any initial attack that they might need to do. But overall, they have reminded people to be eyes and ears on the ground and that the efforts are in to do what they can to get these fires under control.
0: Okay. And I guess Vernon is busy with people forced from their homes, is it?
1: Mm-hmm. Yeah.
0: Okay. Well, Benit, thank you for your time this morning, and we will speak again.
1: Thank you. Thanks, Doug. Bye.
0: That is the CBC's Benit Braich reporting from Vernon this morning.

0: from Vernon to the Fraser Canyon. For the past few weeks, members of the Spuzzum First Nation have been helping people who were evacuated from Boston Bar and North Bend. Now, all of its own reserve lands are also under evacuation order. For an update, we're joined by Spuzzum First Nation Cookby, Janice Kuster. Good morning, Janice.
1: Good morning. How are you?
0: I'm well. And how are you doing this morning, Cookby?
1: I'm doing okay. Just navigating the smoke out here.
0: Okay, so you're
1: in... everyone is.
0: You're in Chilliwack, is that right?
1: I am in Chilliwack, yes.
0: And it's a thick smoke to start your day?
1: It's very thick out here, yes.
0: Ooh.
1: Very thick.
0: Okay, so did most of your band go to Chilliwack when it was ordered to leave the area?
1: No, unfortunately, we didn't have... with the resources being so stretched, we are definitely spread out. We had members that had to go to Kamloops, some are on the island, some are in Chilliwack, Abbotsford, you know, Yale. They're all kind of spread out.
0: Okay, yes, because I guess you have the evacuees from Boston Bar and North

0: us with the wind shift. They said, yeah, no, we're going to give you 24 hours and then you need to go. So
1: I guess it was sort of sitting in the back of your mind as you were helping folks up in Boston Bar and North Bend get out that potentially that fire could come your way.
0: Absolutely. Yeah. It's been on everyone's mind. And as it creeps forward and the map grows bigger, and it's definitely been on our minds.
1: Was it a challenge getting people out? Because many folks are elderly or maybe have animals, that sort of thing.
0: Yeah. Because we had the 24 hours, a lot of the members and the elders were able to, get a lot of their stuff together, which was, we're very fortunate about that and very fortunate that BC Wildfire gave us that opportunity. I can't imagine the fact, having to tell the community you have an hour to get out or that it would have been just devastating. So in that way, I feel that we were a little bit lucky.
1: Has your nation ever faced a full scale evacuation order like this?
0: Not that I'm aware of. We had definitely had some wildfires in the community last year that came close, but we've never had to be evacuated.
1: What is the latest that you've been told about where that fire is in relation to the land that you guys live on?
0: I would say, yeah, we're like 4.5 kilometers to some of our areas that we'd be really, really concerned about. I heard it's creeping up on our, spotted owl aviaries and up the ridge on the other side of the river. So it's definitely creeping in. We have some properties, some members that live up off of Anderson, Maine, and they can see the fire on the ridge behind them. So it's definitely getting close.
1: Did everybody leave? Did everybody go off reserve, or are there still some people still there?
0: Yeah, we have three community members that have decided to stay back.
1: And so you're getting updates from them, are you?
0: Yes, definitely. Okay. And we do have, we've had our land guardians in the community, like doing proactive, brush clearing and getting, getting as much prep we can and planning for the worst. And we've also had BC, the structural unit in protecting all our houses. So getting reports from them as well. And
1: you mentioned a spotted owl aviary. So the fire's getting close. Are those owls still there?
0: No, they were released, but all the aviaries are up off Anderson Mainline. So, there's no way to really protect them. There's 6 of them, and which is sad, but, all the owls have been released.
1: Okay, that's good. Anything else in your community you're particularly concerned about at this time?
0: Oh, I mean, we're just just the houses. Yeah. I mean, so many of our members have lived there forever. Like they were born and raised there in those houses. So a loss would be absolutely devastating.
1: It must be a lot of pressure that you're under these days from your membership. I feel for you.
0: I just want to, to try to be there for them. It's hard because they're all spread out, but,
1: what is your message to those, that may be listening this morning?
0: To our membership? I mean that we've faced a lot of adversity and that I think that, whatever happens, we will come together and face it together. And, that I truly care about the community and we'll get through it, whatever happens.
1: Okay.
0: I mean, we're going to hope for the best, and that's all we can do.
1: Yes, let's hope for rain and no wind, and the fires can just disappear. But, that might be a bit unrealistic, but, hey, we're knocking on wood and hoping for the best.
0: Absolutely. I just heard the fellow from BC Wildfire saying explosive conditions and never seen dryness like this before. So it doesn't sound good, right?
1: No.
0: It's really scary.
1: That really doesn't. Okay. Well, crossing fingers, hoping for the best. Thank you for your time this morning, Janice.
0: Thank you. You're very welcome. Thank you very much.
1: That was Cookpee Janice Kuster of the Spuzzin First Nation. It is 7:26. Carly Simon took to social media last week to announce her Parkinson's diagnosis. Although it's been 14 years since her last album came out, she says the disease has not stopped her from working on music. She's actually releasing an album later this month, and here's a single from it called Howl.

0: That is some brand new music from Carly Simon, her new song, Howl. It's off her next album, Comes in Waves, which is out on August the 14th, the first album she's released in 14 years. It is 7:30. It's time for the news.
1: This is CBC News. Good morning, I'm Marcella Bernardo in Kamloops. It's smoky and 15 degrees. Williams Lake is mainly sunny and 12 degrees. The damage caused by wildfires still burning out of control in BC is becoming much more clear. Across the province, 54 of the 116 active fires have yet to be contained. As we hear from the CBC's Troy Charles, structure loss is mounting in the Caribou and the Okanagan.
2: At least 200 homes are believed to have been destroyed by the Bradley Creek fire near Vernon. That is according to the Okanagan Indian Band Chief. To the northwest, the Pear Lake wildfire has destroyed structures, including many homes, on about 120 properties near Clinton. Here's Colton Davies with the Thompson-Nicola Regional District.
3: We haven't been able to get to all of the areas that are likely affected to assess potential damages, so that number is likely to change at least somewhat in the coming days.
2: Wildfire officials say hot temperatures and dry lightning are forecast for later this week. 100 firefighters from Mexico arrived in BC Monday, with 200 more expected later this week. Cliff Chapman with the BC Wildfire Service.
4: And the timing of that is really critical because our own people have been going now for 2-3 weeks in a row, working these very tremendously long hours, grueling conditions, and they need to take a few days.
2: Currently, there's roughly 8,000 people across the province on evacuation order, while another 7,100 are on evacuation alert. Troy Charles, CBC News, Vancouver.
1: In the East Kootenay region, more than 100 properties remain under evacuation orders. Alex Ibbotson says she and her neighbors chose to leave their homes in Kimberley over the weekend.
5: For some reason, none of myself or my neighbors in our area had anyone knock on the door and evacuate us. So we've all just been sharing information and gathering the map and making sure everybody was aware of all the accurate information, because in a fire it is quite common to get misinformation and people don't know what's going on and whatnot.
1: The Waite Creek fire has burned more than 13 square kilometers. Air quality is poor today in the South Thompson and parts of the Fraser Valley. Alerts have been issued by Environment Canada, reminding people with underlying health issues to stay inside. They include young children, seniors, and pregnant women. UBC Okanagan researcher Brittany Barber says the mental health of many people in fire zones is suffering.
6: In BC specifically, the challenges are continuing for months beforehand and then even years afterwards, and it's cyclical. So anxiety, stress, grief, they all accumulate, they compound around this uncertainty year round.
1: Barber is co-leading a study exploring the impacts of wildfires on mental health. In other news, the cost of replacing the RCMP headquarters in downtown Kamloops could climb even more next year. Last week, City Council narrowly voted 5-4 against holding a referendum this fall. This after the RCMP threatened to build the five-story complex, then send the city a bill. A motion by Councillor Dale Bass to approve increasing the budget from $150 million to $160 million was successful.
7: It's time for us to just make a decision, because that's our job. And what do we do if we don't get approval? Like, let's get it done now.
1: Bass is one of five members of council seeking re-election in October who then voted to wait until next year to seek borrowing approval. She was joined by Mike O'Reilly, who wants to replace Reed Hamer Jackson as mayor, as well as Nancy Beppel, Kelly Hall, and Margot Middleton. Last week's decision must still be finalized at an upcoming meeting. We'll hear more about this after the 8 a.m. news. RCMP in the North Okanagan say a 9-year-old boy is in critical condition after nearly drowning in the Shuswap River. Yesterday, police reported he died just before 3 p.m. Monday at Enderby's WJ2E Regional Park. They now say the boy was taken to hospital, where he remains in critical condition. The child was pulled from the river after becoming trapped under fallen deadwood. Investigators believe he was submerged up to 10 minutes. Finally, a National Heritage Site in one of Victoria's oldest homes will permanently close before September. A former director blames a shortage of funding from the province.
8: We lose access to our collective history.
9: Kelly Black ran the Point Ellis House Museum from 2019 to 2023. The local historian is lamenting the province's decision to close its doors to the public on August 21st. Built in 1862, Point Ellis House offers a snapshot of 19th century settler life. The house was built for Charles Wentworth Wallace and his wife, Catherine, the daughter of the chief factor of the Hudson's Bay Company. Black says when he was in charge, the province would only commit about $80,000 a year in operating funding, about a third of what he says is needed.
8: Provincial heritage sites were and are woefully underfunded.
9: The Ministry of Tourism, Arts, Culture and Sport says the move to close Point Ellis House comes following Métis Nation BC's decision to end its contract as the site's operator. Métis Nation BC declined to comment. Katie DeRosa, CBC News, Victoria.
1: It's 7:35 and that is your latest local CBC News.
0: Thank you, Marcella. And the Kamloops North Paws are about to wrap up their season. They won on the road over the Nanaimo Nighthawks last night, and they have their final game tonight. We will be talking about the season that was with Norm Daly, co-owner. He drops in here at about 10 to 8 this morning.
1: It's going to be interesting to hear what he says about what's coming up for next season.
0: Yes, yes. I know there was some hopes last year that we could make the playoffs this year. Didn't quite get there, so we'll check in with Norm and see what his thoughts are moving forward. Also, we will be speaking with you, Marcella Bernardo, about the RCMP's need for a bigger headquarters in Kamloops. We've been hearing about it in the news, so you will join us to explain a little bit more on why City Council still can't agree on what to do next.
1: And they haven't made an official decision yet.
0: They sure haven't. All right, so we will talk about that in a minute. Let's get to sports with Paul McGowan. I'll give you that full weather forecast right now. Kamloops, Merritt, Logan Lake, air quality advisories up with smoke today. A high of 34, 29 is the high in Logan Lake. Right now at the Kamloops Airport, it is 15 degrees and smoky. On the Air Quality Health Index, we are now at a 6, which is just at the top of moderate risk. So the air quality has degraded a bit already this morning. Expecting more smoke today. Sun Peaks and Barrier, sun with smoke, 23 in Sun Peaks, 31 in Barrier. Lytton, Lillooet, Cache Creek and Ashcroft, quite smoky, a high of 36. I'm looking at the Drive BC webcams. Definitely a bit of an orange color to the air in the Fraser Canyon. And on the IQ Air website, Lytton is listed as having very unhealthy air at this hour. Clinton, 29 degrees is your high with smoke. One of our listeners called in to say it was quite smoky in that area this morning. Chase, the shoe swap in Falkland, sunny with some haze, a high of 31. Clearwater, Blue River, and Revelstoke, mainly sunny, 32 for Clearwater and Revelstoke, 30 for Blue River. In 100 Mile House in Williams Lake, smoke with sunshine, a high of 29. At the Williams Lake Airport, it is 12 degrees and mainly sunny, a 4 on the Air Quality Health Index, so that's moderate risk. Anaheim Lake, mainly sunny, a high of 31. Kelowna, 33 with smoke. In Vancouver, sunny with a high of 23. Let's check in with Paul McGowan with CBC Sports.
10: Good morning. Here's a quick look at sports. I'm Paul McGowan. Right-hander Jameson Taillon is scheduled to make his Toronto debut today when the visiting Blue Jays wrap up a three-game series against the AL West leading Houston Astros. The Jays acquired Taillon from the Chicago Cubs before Monday's trade deadline. The Astros dropped Monday's opener 3-1 before bouncing back last night with a 7-2 win. And Jays pitcher Treya Savage will have an MRI exam today on his left knee after leaving last night's game in Houston. Savage allowed one walk, throwing 16 of 27 pitches for strikes, but while warming up for the third inning, his knee appeared to buckle on a pitch. The 53-61 Jays are four games back of an AL wildcard berth. There are four games in the WNBA tonight, including one in Washington, where the Mystics will be aiming to win their fifth in a row when they host the Dallas Wings. The Toronto Tempo, who lost their seventh straight game last night to the host Golden State Valkyries, visit the Chicago Fire tomorrow. The Fire have lost five in a row. And second-seeded Canadian Felix Auger-Aliassime will begin his National Bank Open tournament tonight in Montreal. In Toronto, Leila Fernandez plays her tournament opener, while wildcard Kayla Cross, after earning her first WTA win, will play American Ann Lee. And that is your quick look at sports. For more, go to cbcsports.ca. I'm Paul McGowan.
0: Thank you, Paul. Yes, the Kamloops North Paws winning 5-1 last night over the Nanaimo Night Owls in West Coast League action. They've got one more game tonight against Nanaimo, and that is the end of their season. So we will be talking about that shortly with co-owner Norm Daly. It is 7:39.

0: The RCMP appears to be losing patience over plans for a new headquarters in Kamloops. City Council approved a new larger building last year, but construction has yet to start, and the estimated cost has since climbed to $160 million. Now, the RCMP has warned the city to move ahead, or it could build the headquarters itself and then send Kamloops the bill. At a meeting last week, Councillor Dale Bass moved that the city borrow up to $160 million for the project and get it done.
1: I'm tired of this. I've been talking about this a long time. The RCMP are really tired of this too. I have a question in terms of their assertion that if we don't get this thing done soon, they're going to do it. And we could be stuck with a bill that is even bigger. So we need to get this thing done.
0: Marcella Bernardo is here to walk us through the RCMP building debate and why the project is still facing more delays. Hello, Marcella.
2: Good morning.
0: Now, we heard Councillor Dale Bass say the city needs to get this built before the cost climbs even higher. So why has it taken so long, and how did it get to the point where the RCMP is actually threatening to build it and then send Kamloops the bill?
2: Well, there's no doubt Kamloops needs a new RCMP headquarters. The existing building is 36 years old with capacity for fewer than 100 police officers. Last year, council approved plans to tear down the existing building and replace it with a five-story building with space for more than 150 people. The key thing is the plan was approved, but city council never approved the borrowing needed to pay for it. In the meantime, the estimated cost has now climbed from $150 million to $160 million. Councillor Stephen Karpuk fears another delay could push that cost much higher.
3: I could see this being $200 million. Given the conflicts in the world, the rate of increase on cement, steel, and everything that's going on in the world, the further delay is not just a $10 or a $20 million. It could be substantially more. Looking at the July 16th letter from the RCMP, that's a demand letter. We have to do this or they're going to do it for us.
2: So that was Councillor Stephen Karpuk talking about the urgency of this spending decision. Another complication is waiting for possible funding from higher levels of government. Here's Mayor Reed Hamer-Jackson.
4: I think we can get it built for a lot less. Do we have any grant funding? Do we have any federal funding? Do we have any provincial grant funding?
5: Mr. Mayor, we can't apply for grant funding until we have an approved project. We don't have a project that is funded and ready to go, so we therefore cannot apply for grants at this time.
2: So that's Ken Uzalak responding to the mayor. He is the city's protective services director. And council, after that discussion, voted to approve Dale Bass's motion to raise the project budget from $150 million to $160 million.
0: So they voted to approve a higher budget. But what about the question, how will the city borrow the money to pay for it?
2: Well, that's where things get muddy again. According to provincial legislation, city council must seek voter approval to borrow that kind of money. And there are two ways to achieve that approval. One is by referendum, where voters simply cast a ballot yes or no, and they can do that without costing taxpayers any more money by just tagging it on to the election ballot.
0: Okay.
2: And then the other method is the alternative approval process, or AAP, where the money is assumed to be approved unless enough voters register their opposition. Every member of council weighed in on that, some liking the idea of a referendum as part of the election in October, others saying an AAP after the election would be better. And here's some of that discussion, starting with Councillor Bill Sarai.
6: This may be the one item that could actually get people out to vote, to say, hey, yes, we need a police station, we're going to go vote for it, instead of staying at home and saying, no, it's not going to make a difference. Here's something that's going to make a difference.
4: Councillor Beppo.
1: The alternative approval process has been used many, many times, I think 15 or 20 times through the city of Kamloops and across the province for decades. Going into the general election, I think it would actually be better to focus the election on who is going to be on council than having something that people might think is the election issue.
4: Councillor Neustadter.
7: Thanks, Your Worship. I've spoken against using the AAP for this process from the beginning. This should be a referendum. We can save costs by putting on the ballot then. I think we've heard from our community repeatedly, this price tag is too high. We are asking for some hellfire on our heads if we decide to use that particular process. This is going to be an election issue, no matter how you spin it, no matter what process you use. So it's incumbent on us to use the one that is best for the people who are paying for the project.
4: Agreed.
2: So that last voice was the mayor agreeing with the idea of a referendum as part of the election because that would save money. Councillor Michael Riley, who will be running for mayor against Hamer-Jackson, spoke in favor of an AAP decision after the election. So did Margot Middleton, who's also seeking re-election. She favors an AAP. And as for Dale Bass, she's just tired of all the debate, but she also doesn't support holding a referendum.
8: I always wonder when I hear we've heard from the community who we're talking about. Are we talking about the people who yell and scream and holler because they're angry at everything and everybody, especially us? Are we talking about the people who just don't give a damn and don't bother to say anything? I know some people around this council don't like the AAP, and lots of us in the community really like it. You know, for everybody you've heard from who didn't like it, I probably heard from somebody who did like it. So it's time for us to just make a decision, because that's our job. Our job is to not add pressure to legislative, to not set up false deadlines and impossible deadlines for them to meet. And what do we do if we don't get approval? Like, let's get it done now.
2: So that's Dale Bass, who's also seeking re-election this fall. And she mentioned that we need to get it done, but then she also voted against having a referendum. So that's part of the confusing part. Kelly Hall also supported waiting until after the election. In the past, he's raised a more fundamental question, whether Kamloops should eventually replace the RCMP with its own municipal police force.
0: Did that come up again last week?
2: Well, not directly, but Kelly Hall did ask whether the RCMP intends to renew its contract with the city when that contract expires in 6 years.
9: RCMP contract, if I'm not mistaken, is expiring in 2032. Is there any word from the RCMP whether there's an appetite to renew that contract?
5: Through the chair to Councillor Hall, information coming from the last update from the RCMP contracting group through UBCM is that the RCMP has every intention to continue and renew the contract.
9: Thank you. That's encouraging to hear.
2: So council ultimately voted 5-4 against holding a referendum this fall. Mayor Reed Hamer-Jackson and councillors Katie Neustater, Stephen Karpuk, and Bill Sarai lost that vote.
0: So is that decision final? Are we going AAP after the election?
2: Well, not yet. Last week's decision happened at a committee of the whole meeting, so the recommendation still has to return to council for a final vote. The next regular council meeting is Tuesday, August 11th, so it's not clear if that's when they're going to talk about it. If council confirms the decision they made last week, the city would wait until early next year and seek borrowing approval through an AAP. And yes, another delay could push the project's cost even higher.
0: Very interesting. Okay, I guess we will wait and see. Thank you for your work, Marcella.
2: You're welcome.
0: Over to you. Should the city of Kamloops borrow $160 million for a new RCMP building? Would you rather have your say by a referendum in the upcoming election or wait until after the election for the alternative approval process? Give our talkback line a call, 1-855-400-2221, or you can email us, kamloops@cbc.ca. It is 7:47. 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After 5 years in the West Coast Baseball League, they've made the playoffs just once, and they've never finished with more wins than losses. Hoping to change that is Norm Daly, the co-owner of the North Paws, and Norm joins us right here in studio. Good morning, Norm.
10: Good morning. How are you today?
0: I'm well. So you managed a win last night, 5-1 against Nanaimo. That must feel good.
10: Yeah, no, that's good. I mean, obviously, we're in the position of spoiler now as opposed to getting into the playoffs. Made a bit of a run here at the end and a few stumbles along the way, but there's a lot of positives to take away from what happened this year and build on for the future.
0: So how would you describe this season?
10: You know, it was a very interesting year. Again, we lost the coach just before the start of the season because he got a job in professional baseball, which is, I mean, all you can say to them is congratulations. You know, brought in a new pitching coach out of Louisiana Tech. Guy, I think, has done a great job. You know, we've had some really big success with pitchers, and we've had a few epic failures as well. But, hey, these guys are young, and that's going to happen. But, you know, our attendance is up 24% this year, which to me is a great number. Says people are having fun at the ballpark. We try to do a lot of good things with our young management team that we have, both a couple guys, graduates from TRU sports and events programs. Mm-hmm. And, you know, it's a positive atmosphere, positive feeling, and we did a lot of things right this year, and we're going to continue to do them in the future.
0: Now, that increase in attendance, 24%, that is a big jump. But what do you attribute that to?
10: Well, we had a lot of promotions. I mean, just even a night like Stankoven winning the Stanley Cup and coming out to the game and signing autographs.
0: It was busy that night.
10: Well, and I was set up well before he was even, you know, knew that he was going to win the Stanley Cup. So, you know, nights like that help. And we had some really good promotions and events with some other media outlets in the community. And I think, you know, all of those things added up to a very good attendance run this year.
11: Do you think the Blue Jays going as far as they did maybe helped local people get more interested in baseball?
10: Yeah, I think that really helped at the start of the season. I think as the season went on, it was more about how great we were.
11: Yeah, the Blue Jays weren't winning that many, haven't been winning that many. I know Kamloops Minor Baseball saw a large uptick in kids signing up this past season. Maybe that, you know, led to more people coming out for games?
10: Yeah, you know, definitely we like to partner with the KMBA and you know, doing different things. I mean, we have a lot of initiatives, and if they wear their jerseys, like in June when the host teams are playing, if they wear their jerseys, they get into the game free and things like that. So, you know, probably that did definitely help. And whatever we can do to support minor baseball is something that we really want to do. And, you know, we had some great initiatives this year with there's an MLB program where there's a play ball weekend and things like that. So, you know, just a lot of positives that come out of having kids at the ballpark and watching them run for foul balls.
11: Now, I know there were a few growing pains as you worked through them the first couple of years, looking at, you know, who would provide the food, who would provide the drinks, that sort of thing. How's the team doing on a financial front at this point?
10: You know, the big thing that we need to do is make the playoffs, because you kind of budget to break even throughout the season. You know, you get some hiccups here and there, and if we could get back into the playoffs, it makes a huge difference. So, you know, that's really our goal for next year. You know, we've got some really talented athletes that are playing for us this year. They all had a very positive experience, really liked the coaching staff, things like that. There's some things we could tighten up in game management, I think. And, you know, moving forward, if we can bring back the hitting staff and the best of the pitching, and then work on filling in those gaps, I'm pretty excited about the future. I mean, we're just not that far away. Like last year and this year, we're not that far out of the playoffs. It's just, you know, a couple wins here, maybe a call going your way one way or the other in a game, you know, things like that. It's not like we're languishing way behind. We're right there, and we just need to tighten up some stuff and find a few more really quality players.
11: Will you be looking south of the border for some of those, or hoping to get a few more local kids out on the field? It's always nice to be able to cheer for those hometown kids.
10: You know, definitely we really want local, and we've been very fortunate for the first few years. There wasn't as much around this year, and even a couple of guys decided to go and, you know, try and experience someplace else, and actually ended up coming back here. So, you know, we really support local. We support Canadian. That's a big part of what we're looking for. But, you know, obviously to compete in the league, we do have to, you know, have some of the American kids and things like that. And, you know, there's some really great athletes that came up this year. I mean, we have two guys in the mix for MVP discussion. You know, we have a...
11: Who are they? So our listeners know.
10: Cade Crawford, he was an all-star this year. Yeah. Evan Dugdale, all-star as well. And, I mean...
11: Quite a pitcher, too.
10: Yeah, he went 6-0, and he's one of the leaders in hitting as well. So he's the Otani of our sport, you know. And Cade Crawford is led the league in home runs, and, you know,
11: it makes it exciting to go out to the ballpark.
10: Well, it definitely does, you know. And that's the thing, is like, this is really good ball. Okay, you know, you go out there to those games, and they want to win. This team really wanted to win this year, and it was frustrating for them when it didn't happen. And, you know, so many times it was like a few pitches in one inning that cost us. And no, that's baseball.
11: That is baseball. Well, summer is a bit of a battle for attention between baseball and soccer. From your perspective, is Kamloops becoming a bit more of a baseball town?
10: I think Kamloops always was a baseball town. I mean, you start looking back and, you know, the Kibbit history. And I remember when I first moved to town, going to those games. I mean, I grew up on the prairies, and, you know, we're always going to ball tournaments with my grandpa and my dad and things like that. And, you know, I just think that, you know, every town likes a winner. And that's what we really need to do. I mean, if we win, the fans are going to come. Okay. And that's what we got to do.
11: And you're back next season hoping for the best?
10: Exactly. Let's go Northpaws, go.
11: Go Northpaws. Thank you for coming in, Norm.
10: Thanks so much.
11: That is Norm Daly, co-owner of the Kamloops Northpaws. Their final game of the season is tonight in Nanaimo against the Night Owls. Did you make it out to a game this year? What did you think of the experience? Give our talkback line a call, 1-855-400-CBC1, or you can also email us, kamloops@cbc.ca. Davnet Doyle is a singer from St. John's who released her first single 31 years ago. Now, here's the first single from her brand new album. This is Bad, Bad Women.

0: That was Bad, Bad Women, a new single from Davnet Doyle. Her next album is called Bird in Flames. It comes out on September the 25th. She's not a bad, bad woman, but she is a woman. Marcella Bernardo joins us now with the latest in local news. Good morning, Marcella.
1: Good morning. It's been a while since I've heard anything from her.
0: Yes.
1: In the news today, more extreme fire behavior is expected this week due to increasingly hot, dry weather in much of the province with no significant rainfall. Of the 116 wildfires now listed as active, 54 are burning out of control. And Kamloops City Council is divided over how best to borrow $160 million to build a new RCMP headquarters. They narrowly voted last week against holding a referendum this fall, possibly driving up the cost of that major project even higher next year.
0: Thank you, Marcella. And coming up in our next half hour, in a wildfire, social media can be a lifeline for people needing information, but it can also spread misinformation faster than ever. I'm going to speak with an expert about the pros and cons of using social media in times of trouble. She's based in Vernon and has lived through the recent fire experience, so we'll speak with her about that. Also, we are searching for the best roadside attraction in BC. Today, Sparwood's giant mining truck takes on the giant cross-country skis in 100 Mile House. We're going to get into that debate at about 8:20, and there is online voting today, so you can cast your ballot for the one you want to see win. World Report is up next.
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2: 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The CBC News is next. Coming up in half an hour, it's The Current.
4: I'm Lauren McGuinness. They're called dopamine sites, a new way to shop, sort of. You can browse, pick what you want, get the rush of buying it, but it's all fake. So you don't get the buyer's remorse. How to scratch that shopping itch, coming up on The Current.
5: This is World Report. Good morning. I'm Marcia Young. We have breaking news this hour out of the U.S.
6: And what we showed is that the power of our many is greater than the power of their money.
5: That is Abdul El-Sayed speaking just moments ago. The Democratic Party has chosen him as its candidate for the Michigan Senate seat. The progressive beat out moderate Representative Haley Stevens in what was an extremely tight contest. Many say this primary was a test of the Democratic Party's future path. Stay the course or build a new one as it tries to regain control of the Senate. Reporter Steve Futterman joins me now from Los Angeles. And Steve, what is the latest?
7: Well, this was one of the most closely watched races in the nation. Democrats deciding who their candidate will be in this November's U.S. Senate race in Michigan, a race that could determine which party controls the U.S. Senate. So a lot was at stake here. The U.S. media now declaring Abdul El-Sayed a progressive, the winner over the more establishment moderate candidate Haley Stevens. This morning, Stevens called El-Sayed to concede. Now, last night, El-Sayed talked about how his campaign brought people who've been dissatisfied together. Now, of course, this race seems to crystallize this ongoing battle within the Democratic Party between the more establishment and progressive candidates. One of the big issues that's dividing the two sides, support for Israel, with progressives, including El-Sayed, promoting a reassessment of traditional U.S. policies in the Middle East. One of his challenges now will be to bring Jewish voters who normally vote Democratic to vote for him in November.
5: What does this mean for the Democrats going forward?
7: Well, it's something they're going to have to deal with. The progressives have a more extreme viewpoint on many issues, and Republicans, Donald Trump, they're going to try to frame them as way to the left. Donald Trump has already used the word communist. We know there's a part of the Democratic Party called the Democratic Socialists. El-Sayed, by the way, is not part of that group. He calls himself a capitalist, but this is what the Republicans are going to try to frame Democrats as they try to maintain control in the House and the Senate.
5: All right. Thank you so much.
7: Thank you.
5: Reporter Steve Futterman in Los Angeles. Canada-U.S. Trade Minister Dominic LeBlanc is back in Washington, D.C. He's expected to meet with U.S. senators and key industry leaders. LeBlanc is also meeting with Canada's negotiating team, including Chief Trade Negotiator Janice Charette. The visit comes ahead of the U.S.'s August 19 tariff deadline. If a deal between the countries is not reached by then, 50% tariffs will go into effect on Canadian goods. The U.S. State Department says it is shutting down five foreign missions. One is the U.S. consulate in Winnipeg. Businesses on both sides of the border are worried. The downsizing of the United States' economic footprint and trade tariffs are already having an impact on their bottom lines. The CBC's Santiago Arias Orozco has the details.
8: It's useful to have feet on the ground.
9: For 20 years, Brad Kirbison worked at the United States Consulate in Winnipeg. It opened in 2001, covering the area between Toronto and Calgary.
8: You know, it's a lot of geography, a lot of people, and a lot of issues that it's very hard to address from that distance.
9: The office doesn't handle visas or passports. Its key role to promote business and trade with Canada. Now the U.S. Department of State is transferring those responsibilities to its embassy in Ottawa, closing Winnipeg in a bid to streamline operations. Brian Peeler, with the Department of Political Science at the University of Manitoba, says it's a bigger loss for Americans.
10: It's giving up a set of eyes and ears on a province that it's, you know, currently making sectoral-specific trade decisions about.
9: The State Department says its priorities in Canada remain steadfast. It's unclear when the consulate will stop operating. Santiago Arias Orozco, CBC News, Winnipeg.
5: The Israeli military says it is carrying out strikes in southern Lebanon. It says they are in response to a ceasefire violation by Hezbollah. Israel sent out digital evacuation warnings to a village in southern Lebanon. It's been more than a month since the last notice to people in the area. U.S.-mediated talks continue in Rome to facilitate Israel's handover of parts of southern Lebanon to the Lebanese army. In Ukraine, a wave of strikes has exposed a gap in the country's air defenses. Russian missiles rained down on Kyiv virtually unchallenged overnight. As Julia Chapman tells us, the Ukrainians say they are critically low on the weapons needed to counter them.
11: The attack began shortly after midnight in Kyiv, explosions ringing out across the city with little warning. At a warehouse outside the capital, firefighters work to put out a blaze. President Volodymyr Zelensky says Russian strikes hit a construction company, a brewery, and other civilian sites. Rescuers fear there could be people trapped under the rubble. Officials also say an attack on a railway station west of the capital killed several people. Zelensky says those lives could have been saved if the country had more interceptors. Moscow appears to be exploiting Kyiv's vulnerability with more long-range strikes. Ukrainian forces did not shoot down any of the 28 Russian missiles launched overnight. They are running low on ammunition for the Patriot air defense system. Ukraine is negotiating with the U.S. about producing the weapons itself, but President Donald Trump appears reluctant to let that happen. Kyiv resident Tatiana says last night she could feel the lack of air defenses. She says it's becoming impossible to live in the city. Today, Russia also claims to have hit several ships transporting military equipment in the Black Sea. Julia Chapman, CBC News, London.
5: 116 wildfires are burning across British Columbia. Officials are assessing the damage after a day of relative calm. So far, hundreds of properties have been destroyed. And as the CBC's Caroline Bargoot reports, officials are warning wildfire season still has weeks to go.
12: Basically, I grabbed my marriage license, I grabbed a few odds and ends and some mementos, and I was out of there.
13: When Arlene Gervais saw wildfires moving towards her home on the main Okanagan Indian Reserve, she knew it was time to go. She later saw a video posted on social media of her home burned to the ground, one of about 230 properties destroyed by the Bradley Creek fire.
12: It's very, very difficult. We're trying to just stay as positive as we can.
13: The Pear Lake wildfire burning near the village of Clinton, northwest of Kamloops, has destroyed about 120 properties, and damage assessments are still being done. BC's Forestry Minister Ravi Parmar says this has been a difficult fire season and it's just getting started.
14: We know the BC Wildfire Service almost certainly has several weeks of high intensity work left before the wildfire season has settled.
13: He says British Columbians in fire-prone areas should stay up to date and pack a bag just in case they too will have to leave. Caroline Bargoot, CBC News, Vernon, BC.
15: This has the potential to result in a resurgence of the HIV epidemic.
5: Dr. Raina Lang is among a group of Calgary physicians worried about global cuts to HIV programs. They're launching a national consortium. It brings together health experts, researchers, and organizations to find solutions. Lang says less funding from the U.S. and other governments has led to a decline in HIV testing and care.
15: Because of the lack of access to services and care, people are maybe migrating with little or much less medications that they previously had.
5: The group is also calling on Canada's federal and provincial governments to do more to educate people, including migrants and newcomers. Health Canada says it is working with provinces and territories on tackling the public health issue. One of Canada's most recognized journalists, Lloyd Robertson, is dead. He was 92. Lloyd Robertson's death was announced by CTV News, where he was the evening news anchor for more than 35 years. Susan Ormiston looks back at his career and legacy.
16: Good evening. Lloyd Robertson for CBC News.
17: He was a steady voice in some turbulent times.
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5: And that is the latest national and international news from World Report. 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I'm Marcia Young.
0: Good morning. It is Wednesday, August the 5th. A smoky start to the day here in downtown Kamloops. At the airport, it is 17 degrees and smoky. In this half hour, we will check in on the good, the bad, and the ugly of social media when disasters strike. That's coming up in a moment. Also, the giant truck in Sparwood, or the giant skis in 100 Mile House. Our competition to find the best roadside attraction in BC continues. Voting gets underway today, and we will hear the pitch for which one is best at about 8:20. Marcella's here with some news headlines. Hello, Marcella.
1: Hello, Doug. Parts of the interior will be even hotter today and tomorrow with no rain, but possible lightning strikes increasing the risk of new wildfires. Yesterday, we learned hundreds of properties have already been destroyed or damaged in the Cariboo and the Okanagan. And air quality alerts are now in effect for the South Thompson and parts of Metro Vancouver due to smoke from wildfires. Anyone with health issues is advised to avoid spending time outside and keep your windows closed. Those stories and more coming up in about 20 minutes.
0: Thank you, Marcella. And yes, it is smoky to start the day. Kamloops, Merritt, and Logan Lake should expect smoke all day, a high of 34, 29 for Logan Lake. On the air quality health index, we are at a 6 now, so air quality has degraded a bit this morning. That is still considered moderate risk. 17 and smoky at the airport. Sun Peaks and Barrier, sunny with smoke. 23 in Sun Peaks, 31 in Barrier. Hard to say if you'll see that sunshine through the smoke. Lytton, Lillooet, Cache Creek, and Ashcroft, air quality advisories up with smoke, a high of 36 on the IQ Air website. The air is listed as very unhealthy at this hour. In Clinton, you have a high of 29, very smoky there as well. Chase, the Shoe Swap in Falkland, sunny with haze, a high of 31. Clearwater, Blue River, and Revelstoke, mainly sunny, a high of 32 for Clearwater and Revelstoke, 30 for Blue River. In 100 Mile House in Williams Lake, smoke with sunshine, a high of 29. It is 15 and partly cloudy at the Williams Lake Airport, a 4 on the air quality health index, so that is moderate risk. Anaheim Lake, mainly sunny, a high of 31. Kelowna, 33. And Smoky in Vancouver, sunshine and a high of 23.
1: And taking a look at the roads, a reminder, Highway 97 remains closed through Clinton due to wildfires forcing hundreds of people out of their homes. Drivers can use Highway 24 as a detour to Kamloops. The Big Bar Reaction Ferry is also closed because of wildfires. And the Trans-Canada Highway is still closed through Boston Bar in both directions. Drivers who normally travel through the Fraser Canyon are advised to take the Coquihalla Highway or Highway 3.
0: Thank you, Marcello. It is 8:12, and if you see anything out there, let us know. Anything we need to know about Kamloops at cbc.ca. We've all seen the photos on social media of wildfires and of the people who've been hit hard by natural disasters. And while some online posts share useful information, others are harmful, misleading, and just plain wrong. Blair Vischer is a graduate student at the University of British Columbia, Okanagan, and we are reaching her in Vernon this morning. Good morning, Blair.
2: Good morning.
0: It's been very eventful in your area fire-wise, hasn't it?
2: Yes, that's right. You know, as you know, in Kamloops as well, every summer we kind of wait to see what the summer will be like, and we keep having quite significant wildfire events.
0: Yes, and significant damage, especially for the Okanagan Indian Band land. Really sad stuff there. Now, you must be seeing a lot of posts on social media right now about wildfires, especially given how close they are to you.
2: Yeah, that's right. And actually, I would say the community of Vernon, where I am, is doing an incredible job on social media right now. Using it as a really positive space to uplift volunteer efforts and make sure people are taken care of. So some really good examples of the benefit of social media.
0: Why do you see social media as being such an important tool for emergency officials in helping get the word out during a disaster situation?
2: Yeah, so across Canada, about 60% of people report that they turn to Facebook as their primary information resource. And sometimes that can be very helpful. But we have to also understand as community members that Facebook is not a neutral platform. It's a private business. And they're not in the business of making sure we all get accurate information when we need it. They're in the business of making sure we stay on their platform as long as possible. And so that means they have certain algorithms that bury information and instead uplift more angry or outrageous posts. Misinformation is quite rampant on the platform as well. So it's not a space where we only see information and community updates.
0: Yes, there was a little, I shouldn't say a little, there was a lot of confusion during that fire that broke out on West Side Road, the multiple fires. Mm-hmm. I was sort of tracking that on social media just to see what was actually happening. And there was definitely some questionable posts that seemed to be getting a lot of clicks. You mentioned the algorithms. How do they, help you find what you want to find or maybe what the advertisers want you to find?
2: Yeah, that's right. So the algorithms actually on Facebook and Instagram in particular weight angry or other very emotional posts about 5 times more than purely informational posts. So lots of people go to Facebook to see what's happening in their community and feel like there is no information available. I see over and over people asking, why is there no official update? And that's just because the algorithm is suppressing that. So some people will see that official update and have information. And a lot of people won't ever see it because we're not all getting the same information just purely based on what the algorithm is showing us. So it can be quite dangerous.
0: Okay, so that is why many folks will then copy and cut and paste official documents and dump them into, those community groups, try to help out.
2: Exactly, yes. Which is a great thing to do. One of my main recommendations right now and what I've seen community members doing so well is copying and pasting official updates, liking and sharing official updates when they see it. And people will comment under it and say, I never saw this. Thank you for posting. So that's one of the best things we could do right now.
0: Now, we do see a myriad of social media, you know, companies, different apps you can get. Is that a bit of a problem when we're trying to get wildfire information out quickly?
2: I do think it's a challenge for officials and for community members. You know, during a crisis, that's the last time that you want to have to search 6 or 7 different apps and websites to put together an idea of what's happening. So what happens is people will kind of pick one. It seems to be the majority of people will pick Facebook. And, you know, the main thing that I want people to hear is that the official information does exist. If you don't see it on your preferred platform, you will probably need to go to your municipal website, a regional website, or BC Wildfire Services app is also a great place for information.
0: Okay, now here at CBC, we like to keep people informed, especially during wildfire and emergency situations. But of course, Facebook won't allow us to post those updates onto the community pages. How do you see the role of traditional media changing a little bit when it comes to getting that disaster information out there?
2: Yeah, so in my research with my supervisor, Dr. Greg Gerard, one of the biggest contributing factors to the rise of misinformation on Facebook that we've seen was the 2023 Online News Media Act, which was a very well-intentioned legislation in Ottawa to try to make sure journalists are paid for their work when it's posted to social media. However, in response, Meta just banned all news from Facebook and Instagram. That's still in place today in 2026. You cannot access real news. You can't post news links. And in that lack of information on the main platform people turn to for information, it's a lot easier to be susceptible to misinformation that looks similar to news. So traditional media is vital and not present on Facebook. So one of our recommendations actually to Ottawa and to policymakers is for the repeal of that act, because we really need to be able to access traditional news media.
0: I like where you're going with that. I'm not biased at all on that front. Blair, the last question for you. How can you be a responsible social media user and help others in times like these?
2: Yeah, so a lot of what I am seeing, I think is so excellent. So I recommend sharing and liking official updates. And also any community members who are posting about how to volunteer, how to access resources, like and share those posts as well. All those things boost those posts for the algorithm, so people will see them who might not have otherwise. And when you see posts where people are maybe venting or asking questions that potentially, you know, could be misleading, if you have the capacity, that's a great opportunity to maybe do some secondary research. So look it up, check CBC, check your municipal website, and just verify those things before sharing posts that you're not quite sure about.
0: Okay. Well, Blair, thank you so much for your time on this. I hope the fire situation improves over near where you're at, and we will speak again.
2: Thanks so much, Doug.
0: That is Blair Vischer, graduate student at the University of British Columbia, Okanagan, and she joined us from Vernon this morning. What is the best roadside attraction in BC? That's the question we're trying to settle this summer with a tournament-style bracket. Every day for the rest of this month, we're asking you to vote for the best roadside attraction in BC. Today's ballot is focused on the interior. It includes a true battle of the titans, the giant truck in Sparwood versus the giant mining truck in Sparwood versus the giant cross-country skis in 100 Mile House. Here to defend the truck is Nicole Latka. She's executive director with the Sparwood Chamber of Commerce. And making the case for the giant skis is Julie Gilmore, manager of the South Caribou Visitor Center in 100 Mile. Good morning, Julie.
3: Good morning, Doug.
0: And good morning to you, Nicole.
3: Good morning.
0: Now, Nicole, let's start with you. Let's meet the truck. Can you give us a little bit of the history and how this truck ended up beside the highway in Sparwood?
3: Yes. So it was actually built in 73.

0: The Giant Skis actually was a community project that began to incorporate the sponsors and talk about, now we are known for our cross-country skiing, so the Nordics, and everybody came together and worked on this, and the skis were born, and they were placed. And then in 1996, the Guinness World Book of Records was contacted, and officially we are not the largest skis yet, but so far nobody's got skis bigger than us.
1: Amazing. And so how big are they?
0: Our skis are exactly 36 feet in length, and they weigh over 600 pounds.
1: Over 600 pounds. Has anybody ever tried to take them?
0: No, not at all.
1: Good. I'm not giving anybody any ideas here. How well do you think they represent 100 Mile and the South Caribou?
0: Oh, they truly represent us, absolutely. Everybody that's in passing sees them. They're a big attraction from the highway. They come in. They're great photo ops at the skis. The community is very proud of their cross-country skiing. And we're actually, nobody really says the visitor center. They always say the building where the big skis are.
1: Okay, now back to you, Nicole. What does the Titan truck say about Sparwood and its history?
2: So I think we're so fortunate. We are rich in mining here with having five coal mines here, steelmaking coal. So I think what is really iconic about our world's largest tandem axle truck is that it was in operation. People were driving this big piece of equipment. It could haul about 350 tons, which is massive for its time. It's over 20 feet tall. The length of it is 60 feet long. Each tire is about 11 feet tall. So just to see the size of it in being able to stand right next to it, and to imagine that people are still driving trucks like this and bigger at the mines today, which is pretty impressive. So to me, yeah, it operated in the coal mines and hauled millions of tons of material, and then we're fortunate enough to experience it and stand next to it as well. So
1: excellent. Okay, now let's get a little bit competitive here. Julie, what do the Giant Skis offer that the Giant truck just simply can't match?
0: The Giant Skis are a fun opportunity to connect the community, showcase the outdoors of the Caribou lifestyle, as well as, you know, just being able to stand there outside and look at these beautiful skis that have just been recently redone.
1: Okay. And Nicole, a rebuttal. Yeah. What does this Giant truck have over those skis?
2: So for us, I think what it is that it was actually in operations that people have utilized it. I think the cool thing is that it has been used as a measuring stick for families for over three decades, which is really cool that they come and have taken pictures with their little ones. And now I'm having people tell me that they come with their grandchildren. So we're very fortunate to have that.
1: So you're saying somebody has used that truck. So I guess by extension, you're saying it's impossible that somebody could have used those Giant skis.
2: Yes, exactly. So I think that's what's really cool is that this was actually in operations. And like I said, they're still using trucks to this size and larger. So for people to witness something that was in operations, I think is what gives it its title as being the world's largest.
1: And do people stop in to take photos and, you know, maybe reminisce about even driving that truck?
2: We have had many. We actually just celebrated its 30th anniversary this year of being here. And we actually see over 55,000 visitors a year here at the Visitor Center and to do with the Titan Terex truck.
1: Okay. And Julie, how do visitors react to the Giant skis? What do they say?
0: Oh, it's a great conversation piece. They love it. They come in, they ask questions. How did they get here? Well, how much do they weigh? How long are they? And I also want to mention, too, that in Rick Hansen, we did a dedication to him as the Man in Motion tour. So I'm getting very nervous.
1: That's okay. It's a big,
0: so, yeah.
1: it's a fun competition. No reason to get too nervous. Although I know you're really set to speak in favor of the skis.
0: I am.
1: Okay. Well, I will go to Nicole and then give you some time to come up with your best 20-second pitch. Nicole, why should the Sparwood truck advance in the best

0: roadside attraction competition?
1: I think just because really it is defined as what the word means, it's big. It was built to essentially as a prototype to push the limits of mining equipment, and it worked. They've utilized it. It's, again, iconic for the color, the Green Titan. It's in a special spot that brings visitors from all over the world to come see it. You can be in anywhere in the world and bring up where you're from by knowing it's Sparwood because of our big green truck. And yeah,
0: okay.
1: That's what I have to say.
0: All right. Well, I think that's about 20 seconds. Julie, you get the final word here. Why should people vote for the Giant Skis?
2: Because they're a fun part of our local identity, a great way to showcase and connect the outdoors. As I had mentioned before, they've become a bit of a conversation piece, fun photo for both locals and visitors. And it's something that people remember when they come through Hunter Mile House.
0: Okay. Well, thank you both for your time, for having some fun with me this morning, and good luck in this competition.
1: Wonderful. Thank you.
0: That was Nicole Latka with the Sparwood District Chamber of Commerce, as well as Julie Gilmore with the South Caribou Visitor Center. Voting is underway today between the Sparwood Giant Truck and the 100 Mile House Cross Country Skis. Also going head to head in voting today online, we've got the Enchanted Forest versus Three Valley Gap, Penticton's Giant Peach versus Spotted Lake, and the Karamias Fruit Stands versus Craig Allakey's Last Spike. To cast your ballot, just Google CBC's search for BC's best roadside attraction. 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

0: 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That means it's time for the news.
1: This is CBC News. Good morning. I'm Marcella Bernardo in Kamloops. It's 17 degrees and smoky. Williams Lake is 15 degrees and partly cloudy. BC wildfire crews are expecting more extreme behavior due to increasingly hot weather. There's no significant rainfall in the forecast, with temperatures in many southern communities hitting the mid to high 30s. Dry lightning is also expected tomorrow. Of the 115 wildfires now listed as active, 52 have yet to be contained. Nearly 8,000 people have been forced out of their homes in recent weeks. Yesterday, we learned at least 200 homes were destroyed by the Bradley Creek fire near Vernon. Property owners west and north of Kamloops are also getting a clearer picture of damage caused by fires burning since mid-July.
2: They are rapid damage assessment crews. They go.
3: Barbara Roden is the chair of the Thompson-Nicola Regional District. They're starting to get a more accurate idea of the number of properties that have been impacted by the fire. So far, 120 properties in Clinton and in the surrounding area have been counted.
2: And then when they come out and have a chance to regroup and look at what they found, that's when the hard work starts of informing property owners that there has been some damage to their property.
3: Roden says the TNRD will go back into the area today if it's safe to do so.
2: And structure damage could be, in the absolute worst case scenario, a home or a cabin destroyed or impacted in some way. It could mean a shed, an outbuilding.
3: Property owners are contacted directly about the level of damage surveyed by phone. Roden says many of those calls last over an hour. Shelley Joyce, CBC News, Kamloops.
1: And the TNRD's Colton Davies says it could take a while to assess all the damage done so far.
4: So when we're talking 120 or so properties that we know of so far that have had structure losses, we're probably talking about several hundred structures in total.
1: More than 100 properties remain under evacuation order due to the Waite Creek fire in the East Kootenay.
5: Alex Ibbison says she and her boyfriend were among the first people to spot and report the fire Saturday afternoon. They live about 2 kilometers from where the Waite Creek wildfire started. She says they made the decision to leave as conditions changed quickly. Ibbison says neighbors shared information with each other as situation worsened.
6: So everybody's just kind of working together to make sure everybody has the most updated information.
5: The district says Saturday night involved tactical evacuations near the fire, followed by a wider evacuation order. Lori Duchek is an information officer with the Regional District of East Kootenay.
7: It was just a very chaotic, dynamic, and evolving situation on Saturday night.
5: An evacuation order remains in effect for more than 100 properties in the Tata Creek area. Several hundred more are on evacuation alert. The district says the Waite Creek wildfire has grown to more than 13 square kilometers. Amber Wong, CBC News, Cranbrook.
1: Air quality across much of southern BC is poor due to heavy smoke from the wildfires. Children, older people, and others with respiratory issues are advised to stay inside with their windows closed. Christopher Lamb with the BC Lung Foundation says the situation could get worse over the next few days.
8: There is no short-term fix, but what we can do is make sure that we're equipping ourselves with the right tools while we figure out what the bigger picture of climate change is going to look like for us.
1: The Weather Network's Chris Murphy says winds have been blowing smoke to the coast from the interior.
9: We're going to start to see a little shift in the wind direction, and gradually the smoke will start to blow out of the lower mainland and the Fraser Valley. Not so much for the first half of the day, but perhaps towards tonight.
1: And Canada Post delivery service continues to be canceled due to wildfire-related safety and poor air quality issues. Emergency measures are now impacting Chilliwack and residents along Okanagan Lake. Mail and parcel service was halted last month for Clinton, 70 Mile House, and Boston Bar. Other communities facing temporary disruptions this week include Kamloops, Vernon, Hope, Mission, and Abbotsford. Full delivery is expected to resume once conditions improve. In other news, construction of a long-awaited new RCMP headquarters in downtown Kamloops has been delayed. The price tag climbed $10 million over the last 2 years, from $150 million to $160 million. On July 16th, the RCMP sent the city a letter threatening to build it with or without funding approval. Last week, council debated whether to hold a referendum this fall. Mayor Reed Hamer-Jackson voted yes after asking the city's head of protective services about possible support from other levels of government.
10: We can't get any grants until the public approves it. Is that correct?
11: Most grant applications, you have to have an approved and funded project before you can apply for grants.
1: Council voted 5-4 in favor of waiting until next year to borrow the $160 million. The other three members backing up the mayor are Bill Sarai, Katie Neustater, and Stephen Karpuk. Sunday's widespread telecom outage across much of Northwest BC has been blamed on copper thieves. The CBC's Catherine Garrett reports someone cut a major fiber line for the second time since May.
12: In a statement, a TELUS spokesperson says it's seen a 102% surge in thefts year over year in 2026. While thieves are typically after copper cables, they often sever nearby fiber cables in the process, leaving customers cut off and telecom companies scrambling. To try and prevent unauthorized access, TELUS says it's installed security cameras, alarms, fencing, and custom barriers and specialized keys. But it's not just TELUS, and it's not just cables, says BC Hydro spokesperson Susie Reeder.
13: Recently, we have seen an uptick in theft of our EV cables because they are also made of copper. It's affecting charging networks across North America, not just BC Hydro.
12: Reeder says they too have been working on enhanced security for infrastructure. Both companies are working closely with the RCMP to find ways to disincentivize copper theft. Catherine Garrett, CBC News, Terrace.
1: It's 8:36 and that is your latest local CBC News.
0: Thank you, Marcella. Definitely a bit smokier out there now than when we arrived earlier this morning. Kamloops Air Quality Health Index has now been upgraded to a 7, which is moving into the high risk level as far as air quality goes. So definitely if you have a compromised immune system, you don't like the smoke, best to find a cool place to stay indoors.
1: And I'm happy to report that the coffee that I spilled in my car has dried up.
0: Excellent. Yes. Marcella started the day. I looked outside and there she was, bent over in her vehicle for a long time. I was like, what's going on over there? Well, that coffee that you so kindly brought me.
1: I know.
0: It managed to tip over.
1: But we still had most of it in the cup still.
0: We did.
1: So we managed to have our caffeine hit.
0: It was good coffee. All right. Well, we have a bunch of ideas and stories to come in together for tomorrow's show. You have yourself a great day and we will see you again tomorrow. The Current's next.

0: today.
1: Thank you so much.
0: Michelle Cho is a professor with the Department of East Asian Studies at the University of Toronto. BTS are bringing their tour to Toronto at the end of the month. And that's it for the podcast today. I'm Emile Niazi, sitting in for El Amin Abdel Mahmoud. 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

0: That was from the final movement of Beethoven's Ninth Symphony, performed in Osaka in 2011 with a choir of 10,000 singers. So apparently this is an annual event in Osaka or in Japan and has been for decades. Where does that tradition come from?
1: Well, it came from Bondo, from the prison camp, believe it or not. I mean, the ninth has been adopted by the Japanese as almost their national anthem now. You hear it constantly. I mean, this was one of the things that emotionally that really began a lot of this for me. My sister sent me this little 7 or 8 minute documentary about the 10,000 singers every year. And I saw this and, oh, I mean, it just broke me in half. And I just thought of the power of that. And I was like, I've got to capture that somehow. I have to capture that feeling somehow. So I tried, you know.
0: What is that like? Because obviously you've worked the vast majority of your career in music. And yeah. It's funny, like it can be very difficult, I think, to capture the power of music in just prose writing. Like it's the big challenge of the music critic, of the concert reviewer.
1: Dancing about architecture. Yeah,
0: exactly. So how did you try and capture that?
1: Well, that one I actually spent quite a bit of time on. And I tried to get a sense of the rhythm of it and also of the context, you know, because it's an incredibly violent piece of music. It is sort of like a bar brawl, as I kind of describe it. It's huge, obviously. And it has come to mean, and, you know, it always did mean, be joyful. Don't create war. I mean, that's really what it's all about. Mm. It looks at war. It looks at the violence of it all. And, you know, it posits romanticism and then attacks it with all these percussive weapons and the like. But yeah, I just really tried to write it and really tried to just zero in on that specific, massive, ironic thing that he did, or that him and Schiller did, really, I guess. Mm-hmm. But yeah, it was Beethoven.
0: I want to ask more generally about what it was like for you to kind of switch gears from working in music to working on a novel. How do you make that transition from writing, you know, a song of maybe 3-4 minutes, 6 if it's long, to writing a book of this magnitude? Because this is a pretty hefty novel.
1: Well, you know, I joke about this, you know, and say, well, it's just like writing, you know, 500 or 600 songs. And in some cases, that's really what it is. And that's kind of the way I approached it. When I first started doing it, I felt like, oh my God, I've been wearing this super tight suit for all these years and I can stretch out and use adjectives and commas and adverbs and things. So at first it was just this tremendous liberation. And then I found myself relying more and more and more, not only on lyrical writing habits that I developed over the decades, but also writing, you know, doing film scores and writing arrangements for strings and brass and all these instruments that only play one note at a time. And so I began thinking of this whole thing as a song, really. You know, everybody's singing, you know, they all have their own voice or their tone or whatever, and that's kind of how I keep track of them, you know.
0: Yeah.
1: And so I tried to just, you know, bring the same level of detail that I would to a song lyric, and also things like rhythm, which I think are really important. Something that a lot of pure prose writers don't think quite enough about, I think, which is just rhythm. How does it roll? How does it tumble? Mm. You know, that's what you look for in a tune.
0: Poets tend to talk about that. Like people who write poetry and then go to writing novels, I've noticed, seem to often be very concerned about the cadence.

0: I mean, it's not a boxing match, you know, it's a love affair, and it should have romance and rhythm.
1: You know what that makes me think of? This is such a, you know, and I, Hemingway, great writer, fine. Like, that was how he authentically wrote. One thing I hate is when I'm trying to write an email now, and you know how so many email services will have the AI suggestions, and it's just like a battle to try and turn them off and make it go away. Yeah. But always they want my sentences to be shorter in my emails.
0: Yeah.
1: In a way that to me doesn't feel authentic to how I think and how I speak. And it makes me so angry that I can't. It's like I'm just actually awful. Stupid at computers, so I can't figure out how to make it go away.
0: Yeah, no, it's awful. I mean, you know, and it's a continuation of something we've been, you know, when I was working in the music industry, starting probably in the early 90s, you would have a meeting about something, some project you're involved in. And you know, you could make a drinking game over how many times somebody would say, well, we're going to have to dumb this down a bit, you know. And so people just kept on dumbing it down and dumbing it down and dumbing it down. And now it's gotten so dumb that it's really easy to replace with computers. You know, so it's like it stabbed everybody in the back, including, I mean, everyone.
1: Yeah.
0: But yeah.
1: I'm interested to know, because this is, again, the novel you've written, The Fire Agent. It's hefty. I thoroughly enjoyed reading the novel. Don't think there's a single problem with how dense and long it is. But was that something you received pushback on at all through the process of writing?
0: No, because, you know, when you start digging in this area and the kinds of personalities you meet, you just cannot help but, or I cannot help but fall in love with many of them. And, you know, people, you know, these villainous characters I run across, some of them are beautiful in their horribleness, you know, they're so themselves, you know? And so, you know, for me, I just became fascinated with the era, the period, the location, the issues that people were dealing with, you know, the different ways people approach sexuality or just relationships, you know, living outside of a Judeo-Christian model. The whole thing, I just was fascinated.
1: Mm. David, one thing that's interesting, I guess, is that there are echoes of the contemporary throughout so much of this novel. And I think that's one of the very first things you said in this conversation, is that you began writing this book because you felt there was almost a political imperative, that you saw some sort of parallel between what you're writing about and things that are going on now.
0: It's impossible not to. I mean, it's just impossible not to. You know, I mean, the sad truth about fascist coups is that they have a very small vocabulary, really, you know. And there's just, you know, you recognize that, you know, their explanations for why they're doing it may differ, but the brute reality of how it happens is always the same. You know, you identify out groups, you create invisible networks, you have shadowy billionaires. You know, it happened in Germany. It happened in Italy. It happened in Japan. It's happened in, you know, I mean, it's happened all over the place. People are already always trying to do this. These kind of folks just never seem to give up for some reason. You know, they just can't accept they're wrong. I don't know.

You're listening to my conversation with David Berwald about his debut novel, The Fire Agent. I'm Matea Roach, and this is Bookends. We'll be right back after the news.

Good afternoon. It's 1:30. I'm Robert Zimmerman. This is CBC Radio 1. In the news, the School of Medicine at Simon Fraser University in Surrey has taken in its first group of students as part of efforts by the government to solve the doctor shortage in BC. Four dozen students began their orientation today. The year-round curriculum will allow students to finish with a Doctor of Medicine degree in 3 years.

0: years instead of four. A major search is underway for a 25-year-old missing since Monday in Strathcona Park on Vancouver Island. Paul Berry with Comox Valley Search and Rescue says there is now seven teams looking for Keshav Jindal. Jindal is an inexperienced hiker who was separated from his friend on the trail to Mount Albert Edward. NBC fire crews are bracing for increased activity this week with dry lightning in the forecast. About 8,000 people remain out of their homes around the province due to wildfires. As many as 230 homes in the Vernon area have been destroyed, and about 120 properties outside Clinton have suffered the loss of structures. And now the forecast. Air quality warnings continue for several areas, including Metro Vancouver and the Fraser Valley. Lots of sunshine as well, with highs up to 23, a low of 15, and clear tonight. Mainly sunny tomorrow, sunny on Friday.
1: Hi, welcome back to Bookends. I'm Matea Roach. Let's get back to my conversation with David Berwald. You mentioned yourself feeling like you were raised with that kind of service-oriented mentality. And this sounds like a question, I guess, you've kind of considered yourself over the course of your life. How have you tried to navigate that of living according to your ethics when you've been forced into situations where things maybe are morally gray?
2: Yeah, well, you know, I mean, well, starting with my family, it's ironic in many ways that I'm carrying on the Berwald name in this way, because, you know, you could not find a more black sheep in this family. I was legendarily a bad sheep in this family. I ran like hell from this family for that very reason, because I didn't want to be recruited into anything that I didn't understand. And I wanted independence. So I went into the arts, not only the arts, but I went into the punk arts. And you know, that what little credibility I had in the family pretty much went out the window with that. But I think I've always managed to maintain my independence. I think it's probably why people have had a hard time identifying what it actually is that I do in music, because I've kept a very broad portfolio and kind of a quiet one. You know, I was raised under the principle, for example, that if you get publicity, you've done something shameful. you know, my father said two things to me about my music career. One was, music is the highest of all human callings, but what you do is not music. And then later on, I got a lot of press for something I did. And he said, well, you know, I'll grant you this. You get more publicity than most of the family. And I'm like,
1: that does not feel like a compliment that way.
2: No, he was a hard man to like, but yeah, I have maintained that. I have never identified with a group for that very reason, really. I mean, I'm a sort of, you know, I guess I'm an FDR Democrat, so I belong to that group. But, you know, I did not want to pledge my sword to a dishonest or dishonorable group. I did not.
1: Hmm. You've dedicated The Fire Agent to your family.
2: Yeah.
1: How has your family reacted to this book being out in the world?
2: You know what? It has had nothing but good effect. People who have been feuding for decades are all talking to each other. People are corresponding with each other. I get letters all of the time from various far-flung family members saying, I didn't talk to my sister for years and I had to tell her about this. And, you know, it's been nothing but great. And, you know, I met a lot of people that knew Ernst and have had really incredibly powerful experience with some of them, maybe a little too powerful at times. But yeah, I mean, it's unleashed a lot of really positive emotions in people. And as a result, I think my black sheepness seems to have been forgotten for the most part. So there's that too.
1: That's fantastic. And I think a testament to the power of looking into one's family story, keeping that alive and of maintaining those connections, especially across distance when you have a family that's maybe far flung across countries and people that don't always keep in touch. David, I've had such a fantastic time speaking with you. Thank you so much for this novel and for the conversation. Yeah, this was amazing.
2: Well, me too. Anytime.

0: of flooding, and it needs to be an appropriate type of house to be successfully retrofitted. For example, the technology, I believe, will someday be developed to handle high velocity flood water, like flash floods, but that's currently not where we are with the development of amphibious construction.
1: Sure, but given those challenges, how useful do you think amphibious architecture could be as a solution for the problems created by climate change?
0: Very, very useful, because storms will become more intense. The flooding will happen more frequently, whether from storms or increases in sea level and groundwater that comes along with that. Climate change is affecting our environment in a lot of ways, and in ways that make flooding more drastic. Amphibious solutions are a way to alleviate flood damage.
1: Well, Elizabeth English, I can certainly hear how passionate you are about this as a climate solution. Thank you very much for being here today.
0: Thank you so much. All right. This has been a real pleasure. Bye-bye.
1: And we've got time now for a deeper dive into a story that has been making headlines. Now, this concerns the fate of the so-called Pathways Project. And that was a plan that was announced in 2022 to offset emissions from Canada's oil sands by capturing and storing carbon dioxide. Well, as it turns out, the initiative has come back into focus recently because of the federal government's support for this new proposed pipeline that would transport oil from Alberta through British Columbia. Now, one of the conditions for that West Coast pipeline to proceed was that the five major companies accounting for almost all Alberta's oil production had to sign up to Pathways. The terms of the deal they've signed up to, though, have changed since the project was first announced 4 years ago. Instead of diverting away 22 million tons of carbon per year by 2030, as was originally envisaged, the latest agreement aims to capture just 6 million tons of carbon and another 10 million tons by 2045.
2: So a very far cry from the initial announcements and proposals from the Oil Sands Alliance to reach net zero by 2050.
1: Janetta McKenzie is the director of the Pembina Institute, an energy think tank. Now, she's concerned about some of the other changes to the project under the new agreement. Those include extra tax credits for carbon capture equipment. And the federal government is also offering financial support to keep Pathways operating even after it's built, not to mention Ottawa and Alberta shouldering 90% of the cost of the proposed West Coast pipeline. These changes, McKenzie says, amount to a growing list of subsidies for the oil industry.
2: You put all that together, we seem to be talking about a very significant public funding package or public support package for the oil sands, which are an extremely profitable industry.
1: The cost of the Pathways project was estimated at $16.5 billion in 2022. Current estimates show that cost has doubled. The federal and provincial governments are expected to develop binding agreements in relation to the new pipeline and the Pathways project by mid-November. Coming up on this week's show, it may feel like the world is on fire or underwater, but there is still hope. Stay with us.
3: Good afternoon. Here are your headlines from the CBC Vancouver newsroom. I'm Tarnjeet Parmar. The BC Wildfire Service says hotter, drier conditions have returned to the BC interior and fire activity could increase in the coming days. Temperatures in the southern interior and the southeast are expected to reach the mid-30s this week, and there is a possibility of dry lightning. Nearly 8,000 people have been forced out of their homes in recent weeks, and more than 230 homes have been destroyed by the Bradley Creek fire that is burning near Vernon. Metro Vancouver and much of the Lower Mainland is now under an air quality warning due to that wildfire smoke. The Metro Vancouver Regional District has issued the yellow air quality warning as fires continue to burn in the South Cariboo, Southern Interior, and near Boston Bar. And air quality is worse in parts of the Fraser Valley like Chilliwack and Hope. People are told to stay indoors, keep their windows shut, and wear a mask if needed. The hazy conditions are expected to linger for several days. And after 26 years, the Richmond Night Market has announced its final

8 with such songs as The Death Bridge in Lethbridge, Frank, Alberta, and this track that you're about to hear now called Edmonton. In at number 11, this is the Rural Alberta Advantage with their song for the City of Champions on the CBC Music Top 20.

0: Sudbury Saturday Night, the multicultural barroom classic from the legend that is Stompin' Tom Connors.
1: Listen up, kid. 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
0: In at number eight, it's Joel Plaskett and his classic about Halifax with a shout out to Kelowna called Love This Town.

0: At Your Heart's My Home by Yukon Blonde. They are playing at the Edge of the Earth Festival in Haida Gwaii. The festival runs August 7th to 9th. We're talking more music coming up after the news. Music columnist Dan Tate is on deck. Our music, or news rather, is coming up next at 5 o'clock Pacific, 6 o'clock Mountain.
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2: I'm Tashauna Reed. Wildfires in British Columbia have forced 8,000 people from their homes and destroyed hundreds of properties. Plus, Canada's trade minister is back in Washington for another round of talks. We'll have these stories coming up on Your World Tonight.
3: From CBC News, The World This Hour, I'm Gina Louise Phillips. Ottawa is partnering with Toronto to build thousands of affordable homes. The $2.7 billion investment will deliver more than 5,600 new rental units across the city. The homes will include supportive, rent-controlled, as well as market-rate units. Prime Minister Mark Carney insists affordability is key for all of them.
4: Not luxury condos, but homes that people can afford. Places that they can build their lives in, places near the subway, schools, grocery stores, for working families, for students, seniors.
3: Carney says the construction projects will use Canadian steel, lumber, and workers. Construction for most of those units is set to begin before the end of the year. The Canadian government is developing a new medical laboratory to better respond to biological threats and pandemics. The Canada's Biomedical Countermeasures Laboratory will be located in Winnipeg. Dr. Keith Folk is head of the Medical Microbiology and Infectious Diseases Department at the University of Manitoba. He says this initiative is drawing on lessons learned from the COVID-19 pandemic.
5: This facility will produce experimental vaccines and therapeutics against pathogens that have the potential to cause pandemics. Building this facility will not only provide jobs for Manitobans, but also help Canada produce its own vaccines against the next pandemic threat.
3: The project has launched under Canada's broader defense industrial strategy. It's expected to be completed in 2033. Progressive Abdul El-Sayed has won the U.S. Democratic primary for the state of Michigan. The win tees up a midterm election battle in an important swing state. Its outcome could help Democrats gain control of the Senate or further consolidate the Republicans' grip on Capitol Hill. Steve Futterman explains.
6: In one of the most closely watched races, which exposed divides within the Democratic Party, the progressive candidate Abdul El-Sayed beat the more establishment candidate Haley Stevens. In the general election this November, he will take on the Republican Mike Rogers. That race could determine which